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1: This same Jesus shall so come in like manner as ye have seen him go into heaven.
2: Jesus, our master, our friend, our teacher for these many months, we've eaten with him, walked with him, we've learned to love him, and we know he loves us with unspeakable, unfathomable love, and now he has ascended to heaven.
3: Mary, tell me again just what the angel said to you at the tomb.
4: He said, "Go your way, tell his disciples and Peter that he goeth before you into Galilee. There shall ye see him as he said unto you."
3: He mentioned my name?
4: Yes.
3: After I betrayed him? He warned me that I would betray him. But I was so sure of myself. I swore I would never betray him. I did. I did. Oh, what I wouldn't give to live that night over again. I hope I never hear a cock crow again.
4: You what, Peter?
3: Oh, forgive me. I guess I was thinking out loud. But I said I hoped I would never hear a cock crow again because it will always remind me of that terrible evening when I claimed I didn't know Jesus.
4: That was bad, Peter. But then I'm sure each of us has disappointed Jesus at one time or another.
3: Mary, are you sure the angel mentioned me by name?
4: I'm sure, Peter. Ask Salome. She heard it too. Tell his disciples and Peter.
2: Peter, I know you feel badly about your denial of Jesus, but we all have denied him one way or another. And you have proof that Jesus did forgive you. Now we must get on with the important business that Jesus left us.
5: What do you mean, John?
2: Well, we know Jesus loves everybody, that he died on the cross to save everyone. We can speak with authority because we have seen him. We have seen him crucified. We have seen him ascend into heaven. But what about those who have not seen or will not see? Our master died for them too.
3: That is our duty. To teach all nations and peoples to believe on Jesus. It's a great responsibility.
2: Yet a happy one, too. And an impossible one by ourselves. But the Master promised to send a comforter to help us.
5: I wonder exactly what he meant by a comforter.
2: I do not know. I doubt if any of us do or will, until the time comes and the comforter is revealed to us.
3: In the meantime, why stand we here? Let us go to our headquarters in the upper room and sing our praises to him who died for us.
5: We also have much careful planning to do. Remember, we no longer have the Master here to tell us what to do and when to do it.
2: Look, we're passing the Garden of Gethsemane. I hate to think of how I slept there while Jesus prayed.
3: Don't even mention that. I never want to think of it again.
6: Yet, we should think about how we failed Jesus. It will help keep us humble.
3: You're right. We must never forget how weak we are in our own strength.
2: Nor how forgiving Jesus was and is.
7: And how kind. I remember when I once asked him to show us the Father. He didn't scold. He just said rather sadly, "Have I been so long with you, and yet thou hast not known me, Philip? He that hath seen me hath seen the Father."
6: You know, now that I think back to that day, Jesus promised then to send us a comforter. Remember?
7: Yes. Yes, he did. He was trying even then to prepare us for his leaving.
2: And only now are we beginning to realize how thoughtful and kind Jesus always was.
8: Yes, always so kind. Even when I said I wouldn't believe that Jesus had risen from the dead unless I could put my finger into the nail prints on his hands, he didn't scold. He just said, "Reach here your finger."
6: Just think, Thomas. It was hard for you to believe he had risen. Now we must make others who have never seen Jesus understand how he is risen from the dead so that they too may live.
3: And how can we do that without the Savior's counsel?
2: We can't. Isn't it wonderful that Jesus promised us help?
8: Help?
2: Don't you remember? He said the Comforter shall teach you all things.
3: Just one more instance of Jesus' love for us. He knew how we would miss him and need him, so he promised us comfort and help.
2: Without the Savior's personal direction and help, we're going to be...
9: Right Do you see what I see coming through the city gate?
10: Oh, yes. The disciples of Jesus of Nazareth. They're probably... Well, that's rather odd, don't you think?
9: Odd? There are 11 of them. What's odd about that?
10: Having lost their master on the cross, they should be sorrowful, downhearted, and confused. But look, they seem glad and triumphant.
9: It could be, you know, that the report is true.
10: The report?
9: That their master, Jesus of Nazareth, is risen from the dead.
10: You don't believe that, do you?
9: I'm inclined to, yes.
5: Ah, no longer is it necessary to lock the door. Certainly none of us any longer fears what Caiaphas or any power on earth can do to us.
2: You're right, of course, Matthew. I'll open the door.
11: I suppose now we should make definite plans regarding the best way to carry the good news of Jesus' resurrection to people everywhere.
7: Oh, yes.
6: Have you noticed that we all seem to be agreeing lately? It doesn't seem to be the usual dissension among us.
7: Perhaps at last we're beginning to think of Jesus first and of ourselves merely as his agents.
2: For the important task ahead of us, we will need all the help and counsel we can get. Shall we pray? Our Father, which art in heaven.
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It's time for Walking on Water, your home for gospel bluegrass music. I'm your host, Tom Maycomber, and today we'll be featuring the gospel sound of fiddle player Dick Walker. And we'll also consider Romans 8:35-39, where we're told that nothing shall be able to separate us from the love of God. And now to start the music for today, this is a treat. It's brand new from Stephen Curtis Chapman. He wrote it in the 1980s, and he has re-recorded it as a bluegrass song. This is Dive.

Getting Ready to Go, that was the France Family. I'm Tom Maycumber. We're called Walking on Water, and we play gospel bluegrass music. In Psalm 121, verse 8, we're told, I lift up my eyes to the hills. From where does my help come? My help comes from the Lord, who made heaven and earth. This is Connie and Babe and the Backwoods Boys, shouting on the hills of glory.

I'm Tom Maycomber, and you're listening to Walking on Water. From behavior that I've observed, it appears that some of the worst parents in the animal kingdom are Gamble's quail. It is common to see the parents run away, leaving the babies far behind and unattended, or in the street, or for the parents to jump a high wall with no concern for how their little ones will follow. There are so many

I'm Tom Maycomber. You're listening to Walkin' on Water, where we play gospel bluegrass music, music that is spirited and spirit-led. Here is the Dave Adkins Trio, I Can't Even Walk.

I'm Tom Maycumber. You're listening to Walkin' on Water, where we play gospel bluegrass music. Every so often, I get a request to play our theme song in its entirety, and I'd like to do that for you now as I feature the fiddle playing of the late Dick Walker. Our show is called Walkin' on Water, and our theme song is also called Walkin' on Water. It was written by Dick as his expression of faith. He said it captured his vision of the joy of knowing God. And what can be more scriptural than the image of Dick Walker walking on water playing his fiddle? This is Walkin' on Water.

You're listening to Walking on Water, and that song was written by our featured artist today, Dick Walker, but it was played by Vidal Hulbert, Wait No More. Here is Dick on fiddle again. This is the instrumental, Savior Like a Shepherd Lead Us.

Is He Homeless From Your Heart? That was a song written by Wes Knox, but featuring the fiddle playing of our featured artist for today, Dick Walker. We're called Walking on Water, and I'm Tom Maycumber. Here is Dick again from 1994. This is the instrumental, Two White Horses.

I love that song. That was The Rarely Heard with Every Knee Shall Bow. We're called Walking on Water, and I'm Tom Maycumber, and this is the group New Blue with Man from Galilee.

0: I'm Tom Maycumber, and you've been listening to Walking on Water. Today we featured the gospel sound of fiddler Dick Walker. And we also considered Romans 8, where we're told that nothing shall be able to separate us from the love of God, not tribulation or distress or persecution or famine or nakedness or danger or sword. Jesus is alive, ruling and interceding for us day by day, our Creator and Brother, who brings us into everlasting joy with God. Thank you so much for listening, and until next time, have a blessed week in Jesus.
1: 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Click the button that says radio. Until next time, may God richly bless you with His presence and the grace of our Savior, Jesus Christ.

0: Welcome to Sabbath School, brought to you by It Is Written. We're glad that you're with us today. We are looking at 1 and 2 Corinthians, and today is lesson number 8. We're looking at the power of Christ's resurrection. If there is no resurrection, you and I have very little hope whatsoever, but by God's grace, there is. So let's have prayer, and we're going to dive in. Father, thank you for drawing us together today to continue looking at the letters of 1 and 2 Corinthians. And as we do so, we ask that you would help us to get a clearer picture of you and your love for us, and we thank you. In Jesus' name, amen.
1: Amen.
0: So we're glad that you are here, but we are also glad to have the author of this quarter's Sabbath School lesson with us, Adonilton Aguiar. Adonilton, welcome back once again.
1: It's a great pleasure to be here once again.
0: Now, you're a professor of New Testament interpretation, but you also teach Old Testament classes, and I think for this particular lesson, that's of great value because we're going to be going back and forth
1: yes.
0: just a little bit
1: mm-hmm.
0: as we look at the power of Christ's resurrection. So when we look at 1 Corinthians 15, we've been making our way through 1 Corinthians. We're in chapter 15 right now. And Paul provides one of the most powerful teachings in the Bible, and that's on the bodily resurrection. So this kind of implies that the Corinthians had some doubts about this topic. They weren't really sure whether it was true or not, believable or not. So what did the Corinthians believe about the afterlife, and why did Paul feel that it was important for him to emphasize this topic?
1: Okay, very good. First of all, I'd like to mention that 1 Corinthians is the most powerful chapter in the Bible regarding resurrection. Along with John 20, we have those two chapters presenting the testimony of eyewitnesses about the resurrection. And it is true, the Corinthians had some beliefs about resurrection and afterlife. In general, scholars present at least 6 beliefs regarding resurrection held by the Corinthians. I'd like to go through those beliefs. The first one, in Corinth, some argued for a past and spiritual resurrection. And scholars draw this information from 2 Timothy chapter 2, verses 17 and 18. I'd like to read this passage. 2 Timothy chapter 2, verses 17 and 18, Paul says, "And their message will spread like cancer. Hymenaeus and Philetus are of this sort, who have strayed concerning the truth, saying that resurrection is already past, and they overthrow the faith of some." So here Paul mentions some people that defended the idea that resurrection is already past. Some argue for a past and a spiritual resurrection. So resurrection is something that occurs in a spiritual way. They didn't believe in bodily resurrection. A second belief has to do with the fact that some defended that they had entered a higher spiritual state and therefore regarded the resurrection of the body as secondary or unnecessary. This comes from 1 Corinthians 15. So scholars say that from this passage, 1 Corinthians 15, verse 12, they say that some believed that they had already entered, some Corinthians had already entered, in a higher spiritual state. So let's read 1 Corinthians 15, verse 12. "Now if Christ is preached that he has been raised from the dead, how do some among you say that there is no resurrection of the dead?" So some would say that there is no resurrection because they had reached a higher status of existence. Another belief some defended, they did not deny resurrection itself, but struggled to understand how a dead body could be raised. We can read 1 Corinthians 15, verse 35, where Paul says, verse 35, "But someone will say, how are the dead raised up, and with what body do they come?" So some believe that they did not deny resurrection, but they struggled to understand how that happens. The fourth belief scholars emphasize, they say that some believe that an earthly body could not participate in heavenly existence, and therefore thought that only the spiritual dimension of the person would attain immortality. This comes from Platonism, the dualism that the Greeks defended. In chapter 15, verse 12, we saw Paul kind of criticizing this belief. Paul says, "Now if Christ is preached that he has been raised from the dead, how do some of you, some among you say that there is no resurrection of the dead?" So they did not understand how the body could participate in heavenly things. Number five, some concluded that because they had been united with Christ, they had already fully experienced resurrection life and therefore no longer awaited a future resurrection. Let's read Romans, please, chapter 6 in verses 3 to 5. Could you read for us, please?
0: "Or do you not know that as many of us as were baptized into Christ Jesus were baptized into his death? Therefore we are buried with him through baptism into death, that just as Christ was raised from the dead by the glory of the Father, even so we also should walk in newness of life. For if we have been united together in the likeness of his death, certainly we also shall be in the likeness of his resurrection."
1: Okay, so verse 5 is the key for us to understand the belief of some people in Corinth. "For if we have been united together in the likeness of his death, certainly we also shall be in the likeness of his resurrection." So some believe that since they were united in Christ in his death and his resurrection, they had already experienced resurrection spiritually. And number six, "Others may have been influenced by views that denied any life after death, limiting Christian hope to the present life alone." So let's read 1 Corinthians 15 and verse 19 to understand this topic, this point. Chapter 15, verse 19, Paul says, "If in this life only we have hope in Christ, we are of all men the most pitiable." So some were influenced by the views that denied any life after death. So the Christian experience is limited to the hope hope that we have in the present life alone. There is nothing else after death, some believe. So those are the beliefs that the Corinthians held regarding resurrection. So that is why chapter 15 of 1 Corinthians is so important for us to understand what Paul teaches about resurrection and what are the beliefs that Paul is criticizing regarding the beliefs of the Corinthians.
0: So there was good reason for him to spend some time on this subject because there was obviously a great deal of confusion on it. Now, in verses 3 and 4 of 1 Corinthians chapter 15, I'm going to read these. And Paul talks about Jesus dying and rising again according to the Scriptures. Let's read this. This is verses 3 and 4. "For I delivered to you, first of all, that which I also received, that Christ died for our sins according to the Scriptures, and that he was buried, and that he rose again the third day according to the Scriptures." So here twice Paul makes that reference to according to the Scriptures. The only Scriptures that Paul had access to, of course, in his day were the Old Testament, what we recognize as the Old Testament today. So what was Paul referring to in the Old Testament twice here in these two verses that he thought was so important?
1: Okay. It is important to notice that Paul loves the Bible. Paul loves the Old Testament. We mentioned in previous episodes that Paul loves Jesus. Paul loves the church, but Paul also loves the Bible. And many things that Paul mentions in his writings are based in the Old Testament, including his belief on resurrection. So let's read some passages. I'd like to begin by reading Isaiah chapter 53, verses 5, 11, and 12. Could you read for us, please?
0: "But he was wounded for our transgressions. He was bruised for our iniquities. The chastisement for our peace was upon him, and by his stripes we are healed. He shall see the labor of his soul and be satisfied. By his knowledge my righteous servant shall justify many, for he shall bear their iniquities. Therefore I will divide him a portion with the great, and he shall divide the spoil with the strong, because he poured out his soul unto death, and he was numbered with the transgressors, and he bore the sins of many and made intercession for the transgressors."
1: Okay, so here the prophecy of Isaiah is mentioning the death of the servant of the Lord, and he is dying for our sins. So I think that Paul, when he mentions the death of Christ and resurrection, he's thinking about those Old Testament prophecies, including when he mentions that Jesus came and emptied himself as a servant. He mentions that in Philippians chapter 2, verses 7 and 8. I think that he's thinking about this prophecy of Isaiah. So Paul is drawing upon Old Testament prophecies when he's speaking about not only the death of Christ, but also his resurrection. Another important text is Psalm 22. If you can read for us, please, Psalm 22, verses 1, 7, and 8.
0: My God, why have you forsaken me? Why are you so far from helping me and from the words of my groaning? All those who see me ridicule me. They shoot out the lip. They shake the head, saying, he trusted in the Lord. Let him rescue him. Let him deliver him, since he delights in him.
1: Okay, very good. So here we see a reference to the suffering, to the mockery, and to the vindication of the servant of the Lord. Another important passage is Psalm 16, verse 10.
0: For you will not leave my soul in Sheol, nor will you allow your Holy One to see corruption.
1: So here we have possibly a text pointing to the resurrection of Christ. So we saw many texts in the Old Testament, which texts are applied in the New Testament to the death of Christ and also to his resurrection. Another text is Hosea chapter 6, verse 2. Can you read for us, please?
0: After 2 days he will revive us. On the third day he will raise us up, that we may live in his sight.
1: Okay, this is a very important text because it mentions the fact that on the third day something will happen. And the New Testament applies this text to the resurrection of Christ. Another text is Jonah 1, verse 17. Jonah 1 and verse 17. I'm going to read here, Jonah 1, verse 17, it says, Now the Lord had prepared a great fish to swallow Jonah, and Jonah was in the belly of the fish 3 days and three nights. And Jesus applies this image to himself in Matthew 22, verse 40. So, by far, thus far, we have seen that we have many passages in the Old Testament that are used in the New Testament to apply to the death and resurrection of Christ. So when Paul mentions the scriptures in 1 Corinthians 15, verse 4, perhaps he has some of these passages, or perhaps he has the Old Testament as a whole. We don't know for sure. But what we know for sure is that those passages are pointing to the death of Christ and also to the resurrection of Christ.
0: And so Paul is definitely making reference to some passages, and as you said, quite possibly these that we have looked at, and perhaps even more. You've given us a glimpse, a snapshot into the resurrection, the power of Christ's resurrection in the study guide that we're going through, but there's also a companion book that goes along with that with more detail. Share with us a little bit about that.
1: Okay, so in the companion book, I mention all these passages that I mentioned here in other passages, and I provide an explanation connecting those passages to what the New Testament presents about Christ's death and resurrection.
0: So if you would like to be able to more effectively, more thoroughly share the significance of Christ's resurrection in light of Old Testament scriptures and in light of some of the misunderstandings that existed, well, back in Paul's day and certainly in our day as well regarding the resurrection, make sure that you pick up the companion book to this quarter's Sabbath School lesson. You will find it at itiswritten.shop. Again, that's itiswritten.shop. And that is the companion book to this quarter's Sabbath School lesson. We're going to be back in just a moment as we continue looking at the significance of Christ's resurrection here on Sabbath School, brought to you by It Is Written.
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0: Welcome back to Sabbath School, brought to you by It Is Written. We're looking at 1 and 2 Corinthians, and today we're looking at lesson number 8, the power of Christ's resurrection. Adonilton, as we take a look at this significant topic, the topic of the resurrection, Paul dwells on this deeply for an entire chapter in here in 1 Corinthians chapter 15. He kind of implies that Jesus' resurrection was part of his proclamation, and it's a very historical event. In fact, he makes reference to a number of eyewitnesses as evidence of that. Why is that so important for our faith?
1: Okay. I think this is important because our experience today, in our experience, we know that we didn't see Jesus, we didn't hear Jesus, we didn't touch him, but we believe in the testimony of those who experienced these things. So it is very important for us to know that Jesus was seen by many people, and we have the testimony of them in the Bible. So I'd like to read some passages in the book of Acts. Perhaps we could start by reading Acts chapter 2, verse 32, and let's see what those passages have in common. I'd like for the people, who are at home, pay attention to the passages that we will read, and pay attention to what those passages have in common. So let's read chapter 2 of Acts, verse 32. Could you read for us, please?
0: This Jesus God has raised up, of which we are all witnesses.
1: Okay, so we are all witnesses. So now let's read verse chapter 3, verse 14, please.
0: But you denied the Holy One and the just and asked for a murderer to be granted to you.
1: Verse 15.
0: And killed the Prince of Life, whom God raised from the dead, of which we are witnesses.
1: So, of which we are witnesses. Now, 4:33.
0: And with great power the apostles gave witness to the resurrection of the Lord Jesus, and great grace was upon them all.
1: Okay, so the apostles gave witness to the resurrection of the Lord Jesus. Now, 5:29-32.
0: But Peter and the other apostles answered and said, we ought to obey God rather than men. The God of our fathers raised up Jesus, whom you murdered by hanging him on a tree. Him God has exalted to his right hand to be Prince and Savior, to give repentance to Israel and forgiveness of sins. And we are his witnesses to these things, and so also is the Holy Spirit, whom God has given to those who obey him.
1: So very interesting. And we are his witnesses to these things. And by these things, Luke refers to the resurrection. But now I'd like to come back a little bit to chapter 2, verse 39, because all these passages are mentioning that those people were eyewitnesses of the resurrection. But what about us? So let's read chapter 2, verse 39, which says, for the promise is to you and to your children and to all who are afar off, as many as the Lord our God will call. So here we have at least three generations. The text mentions you, which is the generation that is hearing this message. And then it says to your children, which is the following generation. And then the text mentions to all who are afar off. And this includes us. And this is interesting because when we go to Acts chapter 1 and verse 8, it is very important to notice that Jesus is telling the disciples that they are witnesses. Let's read verse 8 of chapter 1. But you shall receive power when the Holy Spirit has come upon you, and you shall be witnesses to me in Jerusalem. So what is the concept of a witness? Is someone who saw Jesus. Someone who saw Jesus, but we didn't see Jesus. We didn't hear Jesus. We didn't touch Jesus. But we believe in the testimony of those who experienced all of those things. And it is very beautiful, for instance, when we go to 1 John the opening of 1 John because John is kind of transmitting a message to the following generations. So let's read 1 John chapter 1, verses 1 through 4. It says, "That which was from the beginning, which we have heard, which we have seen with our eyes, which we have looked upon, and our hands have handled, concerning the word of life." So what is John saying here? We saw, we heard, we touched. Verse 2, "The life was manifested, and we have seen, and bear witness, and declare to you that eternal life which was with the Father and was manifested to us, that which we have seen and heard, we declare to you, that you also may have fellowship with us. And truly our fellowship is with the Father and with His Son, Jesus Christ. And these things we write to you, that your joy may be full." So in other words, John is saying, we saw, we heard, we touched. You didn't see, you didn't hear, you didn't touch, but you can believe. So that is why it is very important for us to pay attention to the testimony of those who were eyewitnesses of Christ's death and resurrection. Our faith is based on the testimony of those who saw, heard, and touched.
0: So there's a lot of evidence there for us, certainly back in John's time, in Paul's time, but in our time as well as we look at their eyewitness testimonies. The sad reality is that there are going to be many people who not only doubt Christ's resurrection, but deny Christ's resurrection. What kind of consequences are there if we decide to go away from this evidence and not believe in the resurrection?
1: Okay, very good. So in this case, we should go back to 1 Corinthians 15. I have here a quotation by Gary Habermas, who is a Christian philosopher, and he mentioned something very special about 1 Corinthians 15. He says, 1 Corinthians 15, 12 to 20 is a very clear and detailed statement of the centrality of Jesus' resurrection for Christian theology as a whole. Without it, there is nothing left to salvate. But since he was raised, all the other truth follows as well. So I think this is very powerful, what Habermas is saying here, because if resurrection is not a historical event, everything we say, everything we

0: faith is also empty. Yes, and we are found false witnesses of God, because we have testified of God that he raised up Christ, whom he did not raise up, if in fact the dead do not rise. Verse 16. For if the dead do not rise, then Christ is not risen. 17. And if Christ is not risen, your faith is futile. You are still in your sins. And verse 18. Then also those who have fallen asleep in Christ have perished. So in summary, preaching is empty if there is no resurrection. Faith is empty if there is no resurrection. We are false witnesses if there is no resurrection. Our faith is futile if there is no resurrection. There is no atonement for sins. And even those who have fallen asleep in Christ have perished. There is no hope for those who have fallen asleep in Christ. So if resurrection does not exist, if resurrection is not a historical event, we should not be here talking about these things.
1: Yeah, fortunately for you and me, we have some eyewitness accounts here that help us to believe that.
0: Oh, yes, yes.
1: We don't have too much time left, but I want to jump to verse 23. Mm-hmm. It says, but each one in his own order, Christ the first fruits, afterward those who are Christ's at his coming. Mm-hmm. Paul refers to the first fruits here. Where does this image come from? What is that all about? What's the significance of first fruits?
0: Okay, very good. So this is an Old Testament image. It comes from the Old Testament. The first fruits is the first part of the harvest that was regarded as holy and belonged to the Lord. And Paul applies this image to Christ both here in 1 Corinthians 15, but also in Colossians 1:18. Perhaps we should read very quickly this passage, Colossians 1:18, and Paul says, and he is the head of the body, the church, who is the beginning, the firstborn from the dead, that in all things he may have the preeminence. So the idea of firstborn is very similar to the idea that Paul presents here. He is the firstborn of the dead, meaning that his death and resurrection are the reason why we can believe in our resurrection. In Revelation 1, verse 5, John also mentions that Jesus is the firstborn of the dead, meaning that in his death and in his resurrection, we have hope of resurrection. We can believe that we'll be with him in his second coming because he is risen from the dead.
1: And that's something very powerful. We have very little time left, but if there's somebody out there who's wondering whether the resurrection is real or not, what kind of encouragement would you give them based on what we've looked at today?
0: Okay, so I think that the fact that the resurrection is a historical event, we can believe that our resurrection will be also a historical event. When Jesus comes, if we experience the sleep of the dead, of the death, we can be assured that we will resurrect and we will be with Jesus because he is risen.
1: So Jesus has risen and you can have hope in the resurrection as well. Now, you and I both hope that we will live long enough to see Jesus come in the clouds and we won't even have to experience that resurrection. But barring that, there is the resurrection that we can look forward to, and that is something to look forward to indeed. Another thing to look forward to is next week's lesson. We're going to study lesson number 9, Love-Driven Ministry, next week, and we look forward to having you join us here once again on Sabbath School, brought to you by It Is Written.

Frontier Missions Journal. 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

0: Hello, my name is Malachi Cole.
1: My name is Adalia Cole. I work in the country of Turkey for Adventist Frontier Missions.
0: Working among the Turks of Turkey. Turkey is predominantly Islamic, so we tend to work among the Muslim people of Turkey. So because Turkey is a closed access country, we are not allowed to do evangelism there, which means primarily our project is through friendship evangelism. So for instance, we teach English, which allows us to get behind closed doors teaching students English and then connecting with them and having spiritual conversations from there. We also have a food and travel blog, which allows us to get behind closed doors, primarily my wife, and cook with them in a space that is relaxed and easy for them to talk about whatever they want. So in the Middle East, prayer, along with dreams and visions, have been a big part of that culture for some time. We all know the stories of Daniel, chapter 2, and the dreams of Nebuchadnezzar. What about the three wise men that came to visit Jesus who had a dream? So dreams have been a massive part of that culture for some time. This story involves some of those dreams. I call this story The Reluctant Dreamer. So it all began when my wife had a dream one night. We had been praying for some time for the Muslim people of Turkey to have dreams and visions. That night, my wife had one of these such dreams. Arriving at our language class the next morning, there was a young girl who often came in late, and she was a covered girl from Syria.
1: Aisha is a Syrian refugee, and I met her in Turkish language class. Aisha and I had been in class for 5 months, and so we got to know each other through that time.
0: Now, our whole class is filled with foreigners because we're all there to learn the Turkish language. Sitting next to me are two men, one from Syria and one from Iraq, and we were making small talk about what we had learned that day in class and maybe the weather, whatever it was. And just at that moment, this girl came in that my wife had had a dream of.
1: One night I had a dream, and I woke up thinking, well, that was strange, and then I just quickly fell back asleep, not thinking anything. So the next morning, we run out of the house trying to catch the metro for class. Our language class began with reading exercises, and before the first break, our teacher opened up a time for dialogue. We were chit-chatting in class, and then my dream came back to me. It was about one of my classmates, Aisha, who had happened to not be there that morning. We had a small class, and we'd been studying together for 5 months, so we all became very comfortable and open with each other. So I told them about my dream. They thought it was funny, and they laughed and made jokes about it. I laughed along with them. As the class break began, Aisha came walking into the classroom, and we all welcomed her with laughs.
0: Aisha comes walking in the room with her head wrap on and a massive smile, late as always, and we're laughing, talking of how late she is. And my wife brings up the fact that she had a dream of her that night.
1: She sat down and looked around, wondering what everyone was laughing about. Her questioning eyes and curious smile were framed by a beautiful silky pink headscarf that covered her hair and hugged her light freckled cheeks. This sweet girl had come to Turkey to escape war in the country. Aisha, I had a dream about you last night, I explained with a chuckle.
0: She says to my wife, oh really? And what did you see?
1: In my dream, you came to class without a headscarf, and your hair was long and beautiful.
0: And you were relaxed. And my friends and I began to giggle a little bit, thinking, oh, that would be silly. Because Maisa was kind of funny, and we just thought she would probably never do that. Well, pretty soon the laughter began to subside.
1: Her face grew serious as her eyes focused on me.
0: As the girl said, was there anything else in the dream?
1: I don't remember. Why?
0: My wife went on to tell of the rest of what was in the dream. Then the girl replied, that's funny that you've had that dream.
1: Two of my other friends had the same exact dream about me. As these words left her mouth, the whole class froze and the laughter stopped.
0: Remembering at that moment that dreams and visions are a big part of this Middle Eastern culture, for me and for the other men sitting with me, we became silent.
1: It took some effort for me to keep my jaw from hitting the floor as thoughts flew through my mind. Did God give me this dream? Why did two other girls have the same dream? I know in Islamic culture, dreams are important. Does Aisha think God is trying to tell her something? In Islam, when you take off your headscarf, that means, I don't want to be a part of this religion anymore. Was God trying to tell her something? Please pray for Aisha and the other women like her whom God is trying to reach through dreams.
0: Now this was an amazing thing that happened to us. And I thought, wow, here we are praying for Muslim people to have dreams and visions, but God is wanting to speak to us through the same way here in the Middle East. Now I thought, this could probably never happen to me. When I dream, I normally dream of pretty strange things. Once I had a dream that my friends and I were riding dinosaurs, and we were running through a high school, busted through the wall, and we ran outside as if we were escaping from high school. So my dreams can be pretty silly, until one night, I had a dream. I dreamed that I saw my friend, Sanan. And Sanan was struggling to find work, and his life was just really terrible at that moment, and he was looking for help, and he was crying out for someone to help him. I woke up from the dream, and it was really vivid, but then I remembered the dinosaur dream and other dreams that I'd have, and I thought, well, maybe this dream isn't anything that important. But God put it on my heart to give him a call on the phone. Although I didn't do it, I waited and I waited, and soon a whole week had gone by. Until finally I couldn't take it any longer. The Holy Spirit was putting on my heart, you need to call Sanan. At that moment, I picked up the phone and called my friend. Hello, this is Sanan. Hey, Sanan, this is Malachi. You know, I had a dream of you the other night, and I just wanted to call and make sure everything is okay. Sanan got quiet for a moment, and he said, oh, really? And what did you see in your dream? I began to describe how I saw him in trouble, how he couldn't find work, and how he was struggling and really looking for help. Sanan was quiet again until he said, you know, that's strange. That is exactly what happened to me a week ago. I couldn't find work, and I was really struggling, and I was worried about my family and trying to figure out how someone could help me. I was quiet, and I realized that God had given me a dream, and I was reluctant to call him and do what God had asked me to do. My friend then said, would you mind coming up and visiting us? They live in a city about 2 hours from us, and we hadn't seen them in some time. So he said, sure, we would love to come see you. About a week later, we went to visit them, and we had a wonderful time together, and I knew that God was wanting to bring us together as families so that we could spend more time with them in hopes of sharing the Lord Jesus with them. You know, oftentimes in our lives, we're reluctant to do things because maybe we don't trust, or maybe we think, that couldn't happen to me, and maybe we tend to push away the Holy Spirit's voice. But I just want to remind you today that if the Holy Spirit is knocking on your heart to do something for someone else, to tell of Jesus in a certain way, don't wait to do what God has asked you to do. And not only does God desire to give us dreams and visions, he still works in the same way that he did in Daniel chapter 2, by giving other people dreams and visions of himself. So this is the story of Esma. Esma is the sister of our friend, Prince. Prince is from Iran, and Prince ended up giving his life to Jesus some years ago. What a beautiful testimony he has of giving his life to Jesus, fleeing from Iran. He fled persecution from his family, from the government, so that he could follow the Jesus that he knows and loves. So he could have peace of conscience. Well, upon moving to our city, he decided to live with his sister who had lived there for some time. She's been there for about 15 years now, but she's in Turkey for the same reason her brother is. Well, sort of. She desires to have freedom. He desires freedom of religion, but she desires freedom from the oppressive religion of Islam. Iran is very conservative, and she doesn't feel free in Iran to do whatever she wants. Not being a big fan of Islam, she wants to be able to dress how she wants, and go wherever she wants, whenever she feels like it, which is understandable. She wants to be free. Having spent some time with Esma, We had entered into spiritual conversations before, telling her of Jesus, how Jesus loves her, how she should look into Christianity, how maybe she should read the Bible, but she didn't really seem too interested. Our friend Prince had said, "Yeah, I've spent time with her too, but she just doesn't seem like she's at that point." So we were always praying for her and praying, "Lord, if it is your will, give her a dream, give her a vision, something to let her know that you're real, that you love her." Well, finally that day came. One night, we were visiting at their home, and she was sharing with us how all the struggles that she had in her life at that moment. And one of those such struggles was an abusive relationship with a boyfriend that she had. Another struggle was she was struggling with her resident permit just to stay in Turkey, and she wanted to stay because she was free there to do whatever she wanted. Crying out to us and tears forming up in her eyes, she said, "What can I do? Do you guys have any advice for me?" We said, "You know, have you ever thought about asking God for help? God loves humanity, and I can't imagine if you asked him for wisdom and help that he would deny you that wisdom." She said, "You can't even imagine how many times I've prayed and I've asked for help." But one thing came to our minds that we had to share with her, so we did. "Have you ever prayed in the name of Jesus?" we asked. Esma looked at us and said, "No, I've never prayed in the name of Jesus." We began to share with her how we believe that there is power in the name of Jesus, and how she should ask in the name of Jesus, and she should find out. Just ask one time, and if it doesn't work, if Jesus doesn't reveal himself to you or let you know that there's power in his name, then fine, you can move on with your life and never ask any other question about him. But at least give him one opportunity. Her response was, "I'm willing to do anything, I'm just so desperate." The following day, I received a message on my phone from my friend Prince. The message said, "Someone prayed in the name of Jesus last night and had a dream of Jesus." I was super curious and I didn't even ask him in the moment, but I was thinking to myself, who else could this be? Now this was a Thursday and I decided to wait until Saturday, until we gathered together to worship the Lord for Sabbath. Prince came in the door and I couldn't take it any longer. I pulled him to the side and I said, "Hey, you said someone had a dream of Jesus. Who was it? Was it your sister?" His reply was, "Yes. She prayed in the name of Jesus and she had a dream of him." I said, "What was in the dream?" His reply was, "She never told me what was in the dream. She simply said, if the dream comes true, I will become a follower of Jesus." Now, Esma never told my wife and I that she had a dream. In fact, to this day, she doesn't know that we know. But one thing is for sure is that Jesus is beginning to reveal himself to her. In fact, just a week ago, she came to us and said she was really curious about studying the Bible with her brother. What an incredible breakthrough. And how many steps does it take to get to this point? One thing is for sure, is that God is still the God of dreams. You know, today's story has been pretty amazing. But the truth is that these stories could not take place without people supporting missionaries to go overseas. If God has put it on your heart today, maybe you want to support missionaries. Maybe you want to choose a specific project to pray over constantly, for people to have dreams, for people to know Jesus. You can do so by going to afmonline.org. You can choose a specific project, you can choose specific individuals, or a specific people group that you would like to support to know the Lord Jesus.

0: Well, hello to all of you. I was mighty pleased to hear that most of you would be back to share the final episode of this particular memory. It sure has been exciting and unexpected. And I know you're mighty anxious to find out what happened and how everything came together. 'Cause it did, you know. Although I have to admit, there were times when we seriously had our doubts. There we were, vacationing in the Rio Grande Valley, and became involved with a little Mexican boy in search of his father. And we'd found his father, but in the meantime, the boy had gone off, not knowing his father was looking for him. One of those silly twists of life that always amazes me. But this one twist was being watched real close by the Lord. Because even though there was some heartache, the Lord was working in the hearts of Miquel, the little Mexican boy, and his father, Esperanza. His dad had already come to know the Lord, and Miquel... But then I'm getting ahead of my story. Let me just get back to where we'd left off. The boys had been waiting for their folks to pick them up from the beach. And the late afternoon had turned into early evening. Early evening into mid-evening.
1: They should have been here by now.
2: The tent meeting's already started.
3: How long ago did they pick up David?
4: Yeah, about 3 hours ago, I think.
3: Oh, you're right. My clock says 9 o'clock now.
5: Oh, something must have happened.
6: Maybe a flat tire.
1: Hey, maybe they found Miquel.
4: Well, what difference would that make? They've got two cars. Why wouldn't they pick us up?
5: Yeah. Oh, sure is a good thing we have this food and fire.
3: I hope we don't have to stay out here all night.
2: I don't think so. They know where we are.
1: It's kind of spooky. I'm glad we're all together.
3: Why don't we tell ghost stories?
5: No!
3: Why not?
5: Because it's not like being back in Sugar Creek or at camp. It's like being in the wilderness. I mean, well, what if there were bandits on this beach?
4: Oh, come on!
5: Well, what if there were? There are!
2: Everybody, behind those rocks.
5: Oh, come
2: Bill,
5: on.
2: Put out that fire.
4: Yeah.

0: It's coming closer.
1: What do you think it is?
2: Not what, who. And whoever it is, we're going to keep far away.
3: But what if somebody's hurt?
4: I can't see a thing.
3: There's nothing to see.
5: There's another one. Well, maybe we shouldn't have put out the fire. At least we could have seen something.
4: It would have been too dangerous.
1: It's dangerous now.
3: Wait, I see something.
1: What do you see?
3: Somebody running. Two people. One's a little boy, I think.
4: I still can't see anything.
5: I can, but they're just shadows.
3: It is a little boy. And that man's firing at him.
4: Wait. I can see him now. He's gonna fire again.
3: No, he's out of bullets. He's throwing his gun away.
2: They're getting pretty close. Stay down.
4: He's chasing after him. He's... Big Jim, he's got him.
6: No, no, senor. I have no money. No, senor, no.
7: Hey, give it to me, huh? Give it to me.
6: Senor, no.
2: That's Mikel.
4: It is.
2: He can't do that to him. Let's go, fellas. We gotta save Mikel.
8: Woo!

0: He'd been hiding out in that raft, waiting for a few days until he thought the police wouldn't be looking for him.
1: How can I ever thank you?
2: Oh, we're just thankful he's alive. We didn't know it then, but that bandit shot Miguel. He was running so fast, we didn't know it until after the fight was over.
1: Mr. Kelly says they are little more than flesh wounds.
0: That's good to know.
1: He'll be getting well here in the hospital while I return to Mexico, and will join us later.
3: Well, is it possible for us to see him before we go?
1: Oh, I think so, yes.
4: Me too?
1: Of course. Why not?
4: Well, in the United States, young kids can't visit sick people. Huh? I guess they're afraid we'll catch their germs.
1: Well, remember, you are in the United States.
4: Oh, that's right. I forgot, because everything looks so Mexican.
1: I know. But Mr. Kelly says family should be together. Since the hospital is mostly for Americans, Mr. Kelly runs it like a Mexican hospital. So, yes, you may visit Miguel. But if he is tired...
0: Don't worry, we know. Oh. See you later.

0: Yeah, but poetry is the funniest.
1: Why are you called poetry?
2: Oh, I guess it's because I like poems so much.
0: And he's always reciting them.
1: I have not heard any.
2: Well, I haven't been able to think of any.
1: You should think quickly or you may lose your name. And you, Circus, are you called so because you are from the circus?
3: No, but I sure wish I were. I'm called that because I can do all sorts of tricks. You know, like somersaults and climbing trees.
0: He can climb trees faster than any person I know.
1: I'm sorry my leg is the way it is or I would challenge you.
3: Well, maybe when you're better.
1: You will be back home then.
4: Yes, but we'll be coming again. There was so much excitement that we didn't even get a chance to visit some of the Mexican churches and missionaries we wanted to. So Dad said we'll take another trip down. Maybe next year.
1: You'll visit us then.
4: Sure will.
0: All of us.
1: Well, I cannot thank you enough for saving my life. It was very brave of you all.
5: You needed help.
6: Besides, the Lord had us there for that reason. If Bill's dad's car didn't have that accident with the herd of goats, well, we would have been gone. And there wouldn't have been anyone on that beach.
1: See, but you could have gotten killed.
4: The Lord was with us, Mikhail.
1: My father has told me. What? I do not know. I understand, I think, when you say the Lord was with you, but I have seen my mother heavy with religion. It has not set her free.
5: Religion doesn't set you free. Jesus does. Your mother hasn't been freed by Jesus. She's burdened with laws.
1: She would spend all our money lighting candles to bring my father home. And when he was home, she would spend every extra peso to light candles so he would stay.
6: We're praying for your mom. If she came to know Christ, she would stop burning those candles.
1: Is that true?
5: Yes.
1: Then I welcome your prayers.
0: We'll pray as hard for your mom as we are for my dad.
1: Your father is not a believer?
0: No, but he will be. We're just trusting the Lord.
1: One thing. I want to apologize to you. I betrayed you by leading you to believe that I wish to believe.
4: Just as long as you weren't doing that with God.
1: No. No, I may not be a great follower, but I respect God. No, God knew what I was doing. But I betrayed your friendship, and for that I am sorry.
0: We've forgotten all about it. We're just glad you're well.
5: I think it's time to go, fellas. What's your watch say, Poetry?
2: 3:00.
5: We promised the folks we'd be back by 3:30.
1: They came to visit me this morning. They're very kind. Give them my thanks.
4: We will. We're going to be riding to you. Your dad gave us your address.
1: Oh, I would like that a lot.
2: It was real nice getting to know you.
5: You get well real soon.
1: I will.
0: We're going to be praying you get saved, Miguel.
6: Praying real hard.
3: Bye, Miguel.
1: You are all very good and very kind. And I thank you.

0: sure do wish we could stay longer.
1: Me too.
2: Afraid we can't. Your dad said he got a message this morning, Bill. The strikers went back to work for higher wages, and school starts next week.
3: How come you didn't tell us that before?
2: So much was happening, I guess, but you know now.
1: Well, I'm glad for the strikers, but school, yuck.
3: I'm kind of anxious to get back.
1: We're sure going to have a lot to write about in composition class.
4: Hey, I never thought of that.
3: I have.
5: Are you going to write some poetry?
3: Maybe, but I'm sort of getting interested in the short story.
2: Don't get too interested. We'd have to start calling you prose.
6: Whatever it is, it must be pretty funny.
2: David!
4: Oh. Hi, David! Hey, what are you doing here?
5: Now we're gonna get to say goodbye to you, too!
3: We're leaving real soon.
6: I heard I missed a lot of excitement.
4: Yeah, I guess you did.
6: And that you saved Mikkel's life.
2: Yeah.
4: What are you doing here?
6: Visiting Mikkel. His dad said he was going to be here for a couple of weeks, so I thought maybe he needed somebody his age to talk with.
2: That's true.
5: His dad's been talking to him about the Lord.
6: He's been talking to your dad, too, Dragonfly.
1: He has?
6: Telling him those were God's goats. Placed there especially to delay your folks getting to you, so you'd be there when Mikkel needed your help.
1: What did Dad say?
6: Oh, not much, but he's listening hard. He'll come around. Just keep on trusting and praying.
1: I am, David.
2: We all are.
6: I sure did have a nice time yesterday. Thanks for inviting me.
0: You know, if we weren't going back today, we could do it again.
6: Well, that's okay. We can do it in Sugar Creek.
4: What?
1: Does that mean you're coming to Sugar Creek?
6: Your dad, Bill, has been talking to mine, and by the way it sounds, you might be having a tent meeting this summer.
4: Oh, wow, that's great!
6: Sure is.
2: You'll be able to stay at our houses.
3: Well, all of them! We can trade off!
4: Yeah, you like swimming in Sugar Creek. It's the freshest water you've ever seen.
1: And real good fishing.
2: And we've got special caves to go exploring in.
6: Caves!
5: And you'll meet Old Man Paddler. He's a great friend who has a cabin in the woods. And we've got all sorts of trees to climb and...
6: You sure we're going to have time for a tent meeting?
2: Sure we will. You'll be a little kid during the day and an evangelist at night.
6: It sounds real nice.
3: Oh, we'll be sure to write.
6: You better. And I sure will be praying we make it to Sugar Creek.
0: Oh, it's Dad. We're coming! Bye, David. And remember, when you come to Sugar Creek, you're going to be an honorary member of the Sugar Creek gang.
7: Yeah!
0: Come on, fellas. We're going home!

And that's it. Sure did enjoy telling that memory to you. I hadn't thought of it in a long time. And I'm glad I did, because it was a nice feeling to share it with all of you. Mikel and his mother did give their hearts to the Lord, not too long afterward. And of course, you know the Dragonfly's dad did become a Christian. But that's another story that I'll be sharing with you sometime. Right now, though, I'll have to say goodbye for today. And of course, you know that I'm thinking of you and praying for you. Until our next time together, the Lord bless. I know He will. You've just heard the 10th and concluding chapter of The Sugar Creek Gang on the Mexican Border by Paul Hutchins. Freely adapted for radio by Phyllis Fox.

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0: On August 21, 1959, Hawaii became the 50th state in the Union, and from then on, the flag of the United States contained 50 stars. About a third of the countries of the world features stars on their national flag. Along with the U.S., Cuba, Brazil, New Zealand, Australia, China, Singapore, Venezuela, Samoa, Tuvalu, Papua New Guinea, Uzbekistan, Syria, and about 50 others, all telling the world that there is a creator. Genesis 1:16 says, God made two great lights, the greater light to rule the day and the lesser light to rule the night. He made the stars also, made them. We see them every night in the sky, testifying to the power of God. David wrote that God counts the number of the stars. He calls them all by name, 200 billion trillion of them. Who can do that? Only God. Keep close to Him.
1: Hello there, friend. I'm your pancreas.
2: You're my pancreas?
1: Yes, just call me Pete, okay?
2: Okay, Pete Pancreas. Welcome to Nature Corner.
1: I'm one of your body organs, Uncle Bob, and your life depends on me.
2: Really? How big are you, Pete? Where are you located?
1: Okay, I'm about the size and the shape of a big dog's tongue.
2: About 6 inches long, right?
1: Yes, and I'm the same color, too. Pink.
2: Okay, where are you located?
1: Between your stomach and your backbone.
2: Okay, Pete Pancreas, you told us how long you are. How much do you weigh?
1: Oh, I only weigh 3 ounces.
2: Oh, you're quite light, then. Why don't you tell the boys and girls why the great Creator put you inside of each of them?
1: I do 3 very important things for your body. Without me, you would die.
2: Let's learn about the first one, Pete.
1: Boys and girls, your body's cells and muscles have to have fuel to run them, right?
2: Right.
1: I make that fuel. Glucose.
2: That's called blood sugar, isn't it?
1: Yes, and the master designer put a neat factory inside of me that takes the starch out of the food you eat and makes special blood sugar out of it.
2: And then, Pete Pancreas, you put that blood sugar into the bloodstream so it can flow into my cells and muscles and make them work.
1: That's right, Uncle Bob. My Creator God made me so I would always keep at least 1/16th of an ounce of blood sugar in your bloodstream at all times.
2: And that blood sugar is the fuel to make my cells work.
1: Sure, like your brain cells.
2: Oh, wow. Then without you making that glucose or blood sugar, my brain couldn't work.
1: You'd be dead, Uncle Bob.
2: Oh, boy, I'm thankful that Christ the Creator put you inside of me, Pete Pancreas.
1: Uncle Bob, your pancreas also does something else for you that keeps you living.
2: The boys and girls are waiting to hear, Pete.
1: Well, sometimes the sugar in the boys and girls' bloodstream gets too high.
2: Oh, Spaghetti-O, maybe they've been eating too many candy bars and drinking too much soda pop.
1: That puts too much sugar in your blood, and that could be dangerous unless I did something real fast.
2: Okay, let's hear about it, Pete Pancreas.
1: The Lord put a very special factory inside of me that makes insulin.
2: Oh, sure, I've heard of that. What's insulin?
1: It's liquid protein, Uncle Bob.
2: I see. What is it used for?
1: When I see your blood sugars getting a tad bit too high, I squirt a little of this insulin into your bloodstream.
2: Just like that. What does it do for me, Pete?
1: It automatically lowers the sugar in your blood to the right amount.
2: Now, what if it didn't lower the sugar?
1: Too much sugar going to your brain would make you pass out. You'd faint. You'd go into a coma, and then you'd die.
2: Boy, that is neato. So the right amount of sugar in my blood is very important, and you send the insulin in to control it.
1: You've got it. And the Son of God designed this insulin that I manufacture in my factories to keep the sugar in your bloodstream at just the right amount.
2: Oh, Pete Pancreas, that was no accident. That's perfect engineering by the intelligent Creator.
1: Do you know how I lower the sugar in your blood to a safe level?
2: No, I don't, Pete. Would you please tell me?
1: Well, I tell your liver and your muscles to take that extra sugar out of your bloodstream and store it up for a while, until you need it again.
2: Okay, that's what your insulin does then.
1: Yes.
2: So if you go bad, Pete Pancreas, that means the sugar in my bloodstream goes sky high.
1: You've got it, Uncle Bob.
2: Is that why some people have to take insulin shots every day?
1: Yes, it's because their pancreas is not producing enough insulin, and these people have diabetes.
2: Pete, what would happen if you produced too much insulin for my blood?
1: Oh, that would take out nearly all of the sugar in your blood, and your cells would not have any fuel to work on, and you'd be dead fast.
2: So the Lord Jesus Christ, the Creator, engineered you to give off just the right amount of insulin.
1: That's right. Not too much or too little.
2: Oh, boy, that proves how great he really is.
1: Uncle Bob, you might be interested in what my insulin factory looks like.
2: Sure thing. The boys and girls would like to know. Go ahead, tell them.
1: Okay. Inside of me, the great Creator put a million cells. These cells are clustered together into little islands that look like pinheads.
2: Oh, is that where that expression, the islands of Langerhans, came from?
1: Yes, those islands are really my insulin factories, a million of them, and each one of them is an individual factory that produces insulin.
2: That's where the valuable insulin is made. Well, Pete Pancreas, I suppose I'm afraid to ask you what else you might do for me.
1: Oh, I make digestive juice, Uncle Bob.
2: You help my food to digest then, huh?
1: Yes, in one of my many factories, I make 1 quart of sweet digestive juice for you every day.
2: Well, thank you for helping me digest that hamburger, Pete.
1: You're welcome.
2: What else do you do?
1: I keep your small intestine from burning up.
2: You keep my small intestine from burning up? How do you do that?
1: Well, when the food is in your stomach, strong acid is mixed with it to break the chunks of food down into tiny pieces so your body can assimilate it.
2: Then that means take it into my bloodstream, right?
1: Yes. Now, if that food with all of its super strong stomach acid should ever get into your small intestine, it would burn the tender lining of the intestine.
2: But, Pete, that digested food does go into my small intestine after it leaves my stomach.
1: You're quite right, Uncle Bob. But before it flows into the small intestine, I send another very important chemical into the small intestine.
2: What's it called, Pete?
1: It's a neutralizing acid, and I make it.
2: What does that mean?
1: It makes the strong acid weak. It sweetens it so it can't burn your important small intestine.
2: Wow. Without that neutralizing acid, my small intestine would get burned and infected, and then I'd die.
1: But the great Creator loves you, and he made me, Pete the Pancreas, to keep you alive and healthy.
2: You know, Pete, I'm sure the kids want to give all the credit to him.
1: You've got it, kids. Remember him while you're young. You'll never be sorry. Take it from me, Pete the Pancreas.
2: Colossians 1, 13 and 16 in the Creator's book calls him the Son of God, the Lord Jesus Christ. He's the Creator of all things. Sometime today, tell him you really appreciate what he's done for you, okay, when he made your body.
3: Jesus wants his followers to know how to pray. What's prayer? It's simply talking to God. Here's a prayer Jesus used as an example of how we should talk to God.
4: Matthew 6, verses 9 through 13. Our Father in heaven, hallowed be your name. Your kingdom come, your will be done on earth as it is in heaven. Give us this day our daily bread, and forgive us our debts as we forgive our debtors. And do not lead us into temptation, but deliver us from the evil one. For yours is the kingdom and the power and the

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2: This is It Is Written. I'm John Bradshaw. Thanks for joining me. In the early 1800s, an Englishwoman named Mary Shelley had a contest with her future husband and another man to see who could write the best horror story. A few years before, she'd traveled in Germany near Frankenstein Castle, which is near the city of Darmstadt. Seems that Mary was influenced by stories about Frankenstein Castle. And so she wrote the story of Frankenstein. In Mary Shelley's novel, a scientist working in a laboratory creates an 8-foot-tall being that ends up being described as a monster. It's a story, ultimately, about science gone wrong. A scientist or an alchemist attempts to create something and things don't work out as intended as he works with the technology of his day. The story was a cautionary tale. Technology can come with unintended consequences. And it seems that today, society seems to have created another Frankenstein's monster. Technology has given the world some wonderful things. The Industrial Revolution, that was technology. Today, modern medicines do a great amount of good. Modern transport, it's incredible. Now, you could argue that there's a downside to some of these things. There's also a gigantic upside. Modern technology has given us computers. Today, we're able to access information anywhere in the world, from virtually anywhere in the world, anytime we like. That's good, right? You can watch whatever you want to watch, whenever you want to watch it, from the privacy of your own private space. That's good too, right? Today you can type messages in moments, send them to anyone anywhere. You can post photos to photo sharing websites, broadcast video of whatever you're doing, wherever you're doing it, to the whole world if you want, whenever you'd like to do so. You no longer need to be a newspaper publisher to share your point of view with everybody on the entire planet. That's good, right? Well, we know it isn't always good. And we're coming to understand more and more that in many cases, it's actually positively harmful. When an Englishman named Tim Berners-Lee invented the World Wide Web early in the 1990s in Geneva, Switzerland, it's doubtful that anyone anywhere realized what it would become only a few short years later. And it's probably fair to say that most people who use the internet and modern technology today don't realize what it really has become. There's no question modern technology provides great opportunities. It's how you're able to watch this, and I'm glad you're able to. Technology is used to promote good values and to share positive messages and to proclaim the gospel. That's good. But it seems that when it comes to modern technology, every silver lining has a dark cloud. Today's generation is the first generation in history to be connected to a constant stream of electronic information and entertainment. And while that might seem like a silver lining in many ways, that constant stream of temptation, the constant access to sin, is a very dark cloud. Today's young people have to grow up in a world where being liked means something slightly different to what it meant a generation ago. And the pressures that come along with that are impacting the lives of young people and the lives of not so young people in a very, very real way. Society is now wired, or more to the point, it's wireless. Whereas television decades ago brought the world into the living room, smartphones bring the world into your pocket. And it's a different kind of world, a world where there are virtually no controls. And what's the constant connection with the internet doing to us as individuals? How's it challenging people of faith who claim to be disciples of Jesus Christ? And what's it doing to society? Websites today offer you anything you want, and a lot of things that you really don't want. It's no secret that there's some dark content on the internet. Unfortunately, it's eminently accessible, even to children. I spoke with one young lady who shared with me just how easy it can be for children to access the sort of content that parents don't want their children seeing.
3: I took my family to church, myself, my husband, my 12-year-old son, and my 7-year-old daughter. And I took my daughter to go to the bathroom, and I left my son in the back row. My husband was volunteering in the audiovisual department, which is a back room that has a glassed-in window, but he was not directly with my son at the time. And when I came back a few minutes later after taking my daughter to the bathroom, I found my husband with a tablet and a 10-year-old boy, and he was very upset. So I asked him what happened, and he said that the 10-year-old boy had just shown my son pornography on his tablet at church.
2: In church.
3: Yes, in church. And I was so upset. I was shaking. It took me a minute to really, for it to sink in. It was definitely a very negative experience, a very saddening experience. Your child loses some of their innocence at that point, and it was a hard thing to go through.
2: So how'd this happen?
3: The 10-year-old boy had the tablet, and he came over and sat by my son and his friend and said, "Here, I want to show you something." And he pulled up the pornography on his tablet and showed it to the boys. And to their credit, both boys said, "No, we don't want to look at this." But the 10-year-old then shoved it in their faces and said, "No, I want you to see this." My husband, who was in the AV, heard the commotion and looked through the window and saw that something was happening, saw the boys trying to push the tablet away. And so when he came out and saw what was on the tablet, he got very upset and took it immediately. And that's the point where I came in. And I took the boy aside and said, "You're 10, you know, you're 10 years old. How did you even get pornography? Like, what happened?" And that's when he told me that he had an Instagram account and a pornography company had created a profile page with a picture of a beautiful, scantily clad woman who then went and searched for this young boy's profile, or well, they were searching for kids, and found him and was posting little comments under his pictures. And so as a curious kid, he clicked on it to see what it was, and it took him directly to pornography, unfortunately.
2: I think that's something many parents don't realize, is that there are predators, individuals or sites or companies or whatever they might do, that are coming after your kid. They don't care who the kid is, just as long as they can get access and then groom the child. It's very intentional what's going on, right?
3: Yes, correct. I know an 11-year-old girl who had an adult child predator pretend to be another 11-year-old boy and start chatting with her.
2: Mm.
3: And over time said that he wanted to be her boyfriend, and then asked her to send pictures of herself to him, and then asked her to send nude pictures of herself to him, which she did.
2: She did, 11 years old.
3: She did, at 11 years old.
2: Well, let me ask you. So this 11-year-old that you know of, was she that kind of kid? Is she the sort of kid that a person might say, someone who knows her, say, "Yeah, well, she'd do something like that," or totally out of the blue?
3: No, it was very out of the blue. She was just in fifth grade, very innocent, had never had a boyfriend before. She was very childish, very young. It was totally shocking and unexpected and out of the blue. And the parents were devastated.
2: I think that's a really important point. And forgive me for asking the way I did. Was she that kind of kid? I don't know how many 11-year-olds are that kind of kid. But, you know, there are some children you might say, "Yeah, well, it wouldn't surprise me if this child did something reckless." But what you're saying is this was a model child from a model family without any signs that she might do something which is quite remarkable. It's quite a step from playing a game to sharing those kind of photographs. How do you think then? And this means that any parent must realize that their family is at risk under similar circumstances. How did that child get from A to B? How did that process take place?
3: Well, I hear it a lot where parents they give their kids a smartphone, but they say, "Well, my kids are good kids. My kids would never do that. They would never try to do that, or they wouldn't be interested in that kind of thing." But the thing is that it's not that their kid is going out looking for that kind of stuff. That stuff is looking for their kid, and is those companies, those child predators are hunting these kids.
2: So this 11-year-old child, shared pictures that no parent wants an 11-year-old child sharing, what happens to those pictures?
3: The parents did call the FBI, and it was an adult child predator who had targeted their daughter, but they were unable to recover the pictures. So the pictures are now part of the child pornography that gets shared among pedophiles and predators online forever.
2: And that's not something that any parent wants to go through.
3: No.
2: Or have their child go through.
3: Yeah.
2: So Kyla, let me ask you this. Parents are watching this and they're thinking, oh my goodness, what should parents who are concerned, what should they do, what can they do right now to address the situation in their own experience, like right now?
3: I think the number one most important thing that they could do right now is take away the smartphone. It really gives your kid unfettered access to everything and gives predators unfettered access to your child. And it's not the coolest thing to do. It's not the easiest thing to do. But to me, your child's safety and your child's soul is the most important thing.
2: Kyla, thanks so much. I appreciate this a lot. We'll be back with more in just a moment.
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2: Thanks for joining me on It Is Written. I'm John Bradshaw. It's a new age. Modern technology has changed the way that we do life. Now, you've seen people sitting together in a group, but everybody has their heads down. They're gazing at their devices. Now, is that harmful? Well, no, not necessarily. But the potential for harm is huge, and that potential is being realized. Now, in a moment, we're going to talk about social media, Facebook and Instagram and Snapchat and Twitter and so forth. They are huge today. But there's a fundamental issue that we're going to discuss first. The internet has really brought with it the death of privacy. Now, privacy is a human right, recognized as such by the United Nations. Now, you might think you're carrying a smartphone with you when what you're actually carrying with you is a tracking device. You see, unless you've taken action, your smartphone tracks your movements. It keeps a record of everywhere you've been and of most things that you've thought or written. Your laptop or your smartphone almost certainly contains information that you don't want other people seeing. Take a look at your search history and then ask yourself how you'd feel if simply your search history was made public. And not because you've necessarily done anything illegal or immoral. Your devices contain an enormous amount of sensitive information about you, maybe health information or other personal or interpersonal information. What you post online, whether that be a photo or a comment or an opinion, becomes part of a permanent electronic record of your life. Kids, or adults for that matter, who post photos or conversations online ought to be asking themselves if what they are posting is what they would want a teacher or a grandmother to see. It's a must to think that way. You see, even if you think that you've got nothing to hide, which may well be true, you've certainly got something to protect. Devices are often now a gateway to accounts, emails, personal information. Essentially, they're a gateway to a running history of your life. And you don't want people getting their hands on that. I talked with Michael Dinkins, an internet security expert at UTC, the University of Tennessee at Chattanooga. And he shared with me some ways that people can protect themselves online.
5: Well, first thing, in my opinion, is to become aware of what the threatscape is. They need to understand fully what is the attack and what's coming at them. You need to use strong passwords. You need to upgrade your systems, make sure it has the latest operating system patches, latest security patches. You should have different account names and different account passwords for every site that you go to. You have screen time for children that should be monitored because they can go anywhere. They need to understand that once you put something on a social networking site or even in a private drive space, once it's out there, it's out there, and it's out there probably forever. Take advantage of any convenience that you want to, but understand it. Whenever you embrace convenience, somebody else knows about it. You know, so you just got to find that balance on how invisible you want to be on the internet.
6: It comes as a terrible surprise to a lot of people to learn that their email service gives third parties the right to read their email, which is entirely legal because you checked off on fine print, which made it legal for that to happen. People give away a lot about themselves online. Now again, only you can decide how much is too much. But research from Cambridge University has said that after you like just 10 Facebook pages, advertisers can get to know you as well as a colleague does. After 70 likes, someone with that information can know you about as well as a close friend does. And after 150 likes, you've essentially given up as much about yourself as your parents know. Advertisers once thought that consumers would become desensitized to this lack of privacy, but studies show that the opposite appears to be happening. So what about social media and the effect it's having on your life and on society? 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Thursday, August the 5th, 2010 was not a happy day for 33 men. When a collapse in a mine in Chile buried them 2,300 feet below ground. No matter how much they tried to escape, there was no way out. Rescue would have to come from above. On the outskirts of the San Jose mine, over 2,500 people gathered. And with each failed rescue attempt, despair increased. And families gathered together to pray for a miracle. From the Atacama Desert comes a story of tragedy, a story of uncertainty, yet a story of courage, hope, and ultimately, a story of salvation. Wait on the Lord, and the miracle will come.
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6: Thanks for joining me today on It Is Written. The world has changed. Technology has rewritten the rules of engagement. Young people especially are being forced to grow up in a world that is radically different from the world their parents or grandparents grew up in. Temptation looks different today than it did in days gone by. Temptation now hunts for you and your children or grandchildren. And it comes in more attractive ways than it used to. And that's by design. Social media sites were created by very bright people whose intent was to get you to use their product as much as possible. In other words, they want to get you hooked. It's interesting that in recent times, some of the people who took part in developing social media services like Facebook have expressed regret over what they created. Facebook's founding president has criticized the way that the company exploits a vulnerability in human psychology by creating what he called a social validation feedback loop. Another said he believed that social media was eroding the core foundations of how people behave by and between each other. That same man said that he doesn't allow his children to use social media because of the way it deliberately hooks people to spend more and more time on those sites and to divulge more and more personal information about themselves. He said, "You don't realize it, but you're being programmed," saying that people have to decide how much of their intellectual independence they are prepared to give up. A former Google executive said, Our minds can be hijacked. Our choices are not as free as we think they are. The technology obviously works. One piece of research said that the average millennial checks their phone 157 times a day. A former Facebook executive said that social media sites are exploiting a vulnerability in human psychology. And maybe here's the rub. One of the co-creators of the like button said, if we're not vigilant, computers and mobile devices will guide our attention poorly. Think about that. The like button was created to exploit our desire to be affirmed or liked. You can easily see how it can lead a person to do or say or post things that later they might seriously regret. You know, people have been killed. People have died doing crazy things in an attempt to make content that they hoped would go viral. They wanted to be seen and noticed and liked. Now, think of the spiritual ramifications of this. You've likely heard people say, I go online, I go to Facebook or YouTube for just a few minutes. I just waste time scrolling through comments and clicking on links. You might have said that yourself. What is seen as a form of entertainment really is nothing less than an addiction for a whole lot of people. Now, there's another purpose of social media. One, they want to get you hooked to use their site. Secondly, think about this. Facebook, for example, isn't selling you social networking. They're giving that to you for free. What they're selling is information, your information, to other people. And how are they getting that information? You're giving it to them. Now, again, you might not have a problem with this. It surely isn't illegal. But it tells you how careful you have to be to make sure that you're not sharing more about yourself than is appropriate, things that are not dangerous to share. So now, let's look at a few biblical principles to help guide us with modern technology. One, you want to live like you've got nothing to hide. To do that, you want to have nothing to hide. The internet has a way of sucking people into doing things that they might not otherwise do and saying things they might not otherwise say. So here are some Bible verses to keep in mind that can help you with this. Psalm 51 verse 10, David's prayer. He prayed, create in me a clean heart, O God, and renew a right spirit within me. 2 Corinthians 5 verse 17, therefore, if any man be in Christ, he is a new creature. Old things are passed away. Behold, all things are become new. So you want to be fully given to Christ. There's a lot of garbage on the internet, in the media, in society. Only the power of God in your life is going to keep you from that. That's all. There's a lot of tawdry stuff online. Even reputable websites leave little or nothing to the imagination these days. There's very little that's hidden anymore. And that's a challenge for believers. So remember what Paul wrote in Philippians chapter 4 and verse 8. Finally, brethren, whatever is true, whatever is honorable, whatever is right, whatever is pure, whatever is lovely, whatever is of good report, if there is any excellence, and if anything worthy of praise,

0: likes instead of pursuing the love of God. It's essential we're able to keep our lives in balance. Of course, you can have healthy relationships online, healthy interests online, but it's easy to become unhealthy. God is able to keep you where you need to be and want to be. We need the ability to say what we should and not to say what we shouldn't. A lot of people have made their lives complicated by forgetting Proverbs 13 verse 3 when they go online. He who guards his mouth preserves his life, but he who opens wide his lips shall have destruction. If Solomon was writing that today, he might have said something about guarding the keyboard. And we need something that the Bible calls temperance. Galatians 5, 22 and 23 says this, but the fruit of the Spirit is love, joy, peace, long-suffering, gentleness, goodness, faith, meekness, temperance. Against such there is no law. That word temperance, that's what we would call self-control. I saw a definition of that which said, the virtue of one who masters his or her desires and passions, especially sensual appetites. You see, what we need is surrender to the Holy Spirit. As the times change, temptations change with them, or at least temptation is brought to us in different ways. Revelation 14:12 speaks about the saints who keep the commandments of God and the faith of Jesus. Technology has not made that unattainable, but it should make us realize that we need God, we need the Holy Spirit in our lives more than ever before. If you're struggling with this, God can help you, and He will. Ask God to be your strength. Tell Him He must. Ask God to deliver you and watch God work and experience God's power in your life.
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0: Let's pray together now. Our Father in heaven, we know that modern technology brings temptation to us like never before. And look at us. We are just poor, weak people in need of your help and your strength. So thank you that you have pledged not to leave us and not to forsake us. We need your assistance. We need your power in this very real battle against sin as presented to us in this modern age. Lord, I pray, protect us online and offline. Give us wisdom, self-control as we live our online lives. And I pray, Lord, that our primary pursuit would be Jesus. Teach us to love your approval more than the approval of others. And keep us where we ought to be, even when our weakened, fallen hearts want to lead us in another way. Give us your Spirit that we are born again, and keep us in the center of your will now and ever, we pray. In Jesus' name, amen. Thanks so much for joining me. I'm looking forward to seeing you again next time. Until then, remember, it is written, man shall not live by bread alone, but by every word that proceeds from the mouth of God.
2: You've been listening to It Is Written, presented by Pastor John Bradshaw. We hope you have been blessed and that your faith in God has been renewed. 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This program was produced by It Is Written, all rights reserved. 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

We're studying from Daniel chapter 10 today, and we're in verse 12. Here's what the Bible says there. Then said he unto me, Fear not, Daniel, for from the first day that thou didst set thine heart to understand and to chasten thyself before thy God, thy words were heard, and I am come for thy words. Even though we've been invited by God quite warmly to understand who he is and what he says, the Bible reveals a precondition to real understanding, and that prerequisite is genuine humility. Now, that's because you can't really understand God until you get out of the way. The problem we face as sinful human beings is that our very thoughts are so tainted by sin that we really have trouble thinking clearly. Every thought, every action is motivated by self. In fact, the problem gets so bad that even when we pray, somewhere in the back of our minds, we're always thinking about what we're going to get out of the experience. In the Garden of Eden, we were promised a higher plane of knowledge if we ate from the tree and rebelled against God. What really happened is that we lost a perfect knowledge of the living God and put self at the center of attention. So now everything we do has some sort of impure, selfish motivation attached to it. Even when we turn to the Bible, we're often guilty of reading it through the imperfect lens of self, looking for verses that will justify our position or help us hammer home a point on someone else. But with that unholy perspective, we're never going to understand the Bible like God intended. Just look at the passage we read for today. An angel was dispatched to help Daniel understand from the moment God saw two things happen. First, Daniel exhibited a genuine interest in knowing the truth. The Bible says he set his heart to understand, which means he was determined at any cost to know the truth. Then secondly, he chastened himself before God, which means he humbled himself. And when God saw those two things, an earnest desire to know and an attitude of genuine humility, that very day the angel was sent. You know, the God we worship today is the very same God that Daniel worshiped, and he's just as interested in helping you understand his will for your life. But the conditions have not changed. It still means wanting to know the truth, and it means being humble enough to accept it. And once we push self out of the way, once we determine that we're ready to walk in harmony with what God reveals, amazing things begin to happen. You'll see things in the Bible you never imagined possible. You'll see God working in your life in a very real way. And you'll also have discovered a better way to live.

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1: We greet our friends everywhere with Chapter 41 of Perilous Journey, the story of John Bunyan, today featuring the 14th episode of his Pilgrim's Progress. 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

0: John Bunyan continues with his reading of Pilgrim's Progress to fellow Puritans in prison. At first, Thomas and Matthias were skeptical about the value of a religious book that was in the form of a story. This was very unusual writing for the 17th century. But as Christian, the hero of the book, progresses in his journey to the heavenly city, Thomas, and the aging Matthias as well, begin to realize the potential of such a book.
1: You know, John, people who would never read a sermon, let alone go to church, would read this book.
2: That's what I'm hoping.
3: Almost anyone can find a picture of themselves in the story of Christian and all the people he met.
1: And you keep putting in over and over the right way to get to the celestial city.
2: It's not only for those outside the church, though. I want it to be a warning to all true Christians as to what they're up against.
1: It's that all right. Sometimes I get to wondering how Christian could be so foolish as to fall into all the traps he does. But then I just think about myself a while, and I can see I've done worse than Christian already.
3: Are you thinking, Thomas, about what we read yesterday? About Christian and Hopeful falling into the net of the flatterer, even after they were warned?
1: Yes.
3: Yet the flatterer was dressed in a robe of light. He was very hard to recognize.
2: Like the flattering tongues that tried to persuade us to worship as we were told and stay out of jail.
1: They told me I was a smart boy and wouldn't want to let myself rot my life away in prison.
3: The magistrate told me I didn't have many years left, that he could see I was a good man at heart, that I should obey the law, which he knew I wanted to do, and worship as the law prescribed.
2: Yet for all his flattering tongue, didn't you want to listen to him? Didn't you feel the temptation to give in to him?
3: Very strongly.
2: A flatterer is a subtle enemy and hard to recognize. Yet he would lead us all into nets. Well, shall I go on with the book?
3: Yes.
1: Please do.
2: I'm almost hoarse with all this talking and reading.
1: Would you like me to read a bit?
2: That would be fine. Here we are. Just after the part where the Shining One chastised Christian and Hopeful and sent them on their way.
1: I see. I'm not such a good reader, you know.
3: You'll do very well. Get started.
1: Now, after a while, I don't know this word.
2: Perceived.
1: They perceived, afar off, one coming softly and alone all along the highway to meet them. Then said Christian to Hopeful, "Yonder is a man with his back towards Zion, and he is coming to me."
3: Oh, yes. Yes, I do see him. Now, let's be careful in case he should turn out to be a flatterer, too.
4: Hello. My name is Atheist. May I ask where you're going?
5: We're going to Mount Zion. What are you laughing at?
4: I'm sorry. I'm laughing at what ignorant people you are. To think that you've gone this far on such a journey and you'll have nothing for your pains.
5: Why do you say that? Do you think we will not get in at the Celestial City?
4: Get in? Why, there isn't any such place in the whole world.
5: Why, no, but there is in the world to come.
4: Oh, when I was home in my own country, I heard about this so-called city. And when I heard about it, I went out to see it. And I've been 20 years looking for it and found nothing.
5: We have both heard and believe that there is such a place.
4: If I hadn't believed at first in Zion, I never would have started out in my journey either. But I've found nothing. And if such a place does exist, I would have discovered it by now. So I'm going back. I assure you, there is no such place.
5: Can this be true?
4: Of course it's true. I'm going to try to enjoy the things I left behind me. At least there is that much one can be sure of.
3: Oh, Christian, watch out. He's beguiling you with his words. Think about the net we have already fallen into by following a person just like him. What do you mean, wandering about Mount Zion? Didn't we see the very gates of the city from the top of the Delectable Mountains?
5: Yes, we did, but I could hardly see anything at all.
3: Christian, let's keep going, or the Shining One with the whip will overtake us. to say with the scriptures, we are not of them who draw back unto perdition, but of them that believe to the saving of the soul. And another scripture Christian says, cease, my son, to hear the instruction that causeth to err from the words of knowledge.
5: Oh, what you say is true counsel, Hopeful, and I thank you for it. Half of my question was to find out what you thought of this man yourself. You've more than proved that you see him for what he is.
4: I'm not surprised that you can't see the truth of my experiences.
5: You are the one who can't see. You are blinded by the god of this world.
4: You're both ridiculous. Chasing a dream. Farewell.
5: Farewell. Let's keep going, Hopeful. We still have a journey ahead of us.

0: Oh, I'm getting so drowsy.
1: So am I. Must be the air. It seems so heavy.
0: I can't keep my eyes open. Well, let's lie down here and take a nap.
1: No, we'd better not, in case we don't wake up. This air is poisonous with sleep.
0: Oh, but we need to rest sometimes. And after just a little nap, you'll feel so refreshed.
1: Oh, I don't know. It's hopeful. This must be the enchanted ground the shepherd warned about.
0: You're right. Oh, to think I wanted to lie down here. Christian, if I had been alone, I know I would have stopped and run the danger of never getting up again. That proves the scripture true that says two are better than one.
1: Perhaps we could try to stay awake by conversing on some worthwhile topic as we walk.
0: Yes.
1: Let's see. Why don't you tell me how you came to be a pilgrim?
0: All right. Well, let's see. For a long time, while I was at Vanity Fair, I thoroughly enjoyed all the things that went on at the fair. All the things to see and do and buy.
1: Oh, that's how I was in my early days in the City of Destruction. But what especially did you do? Oh, it's hard to stay alert.
0: Well, I delighted in drinking, riotous parties, making money, and if I lied or swore in a temper, it didn't bother me at all. But when you and Faithful came to Vanity Fair, all that changed.
1: Did you repent?
0: No. No, I didn't want to learn any more about sin. I tried to shut my mind to what I heard.
1: What made you do such a thing?
0: Well, I suppose there were many reasons. I didn't know that it was God that was speaking to me. I just thought I was hearing disagreeable things. And then, of course, sin was very sweet to me. I didn't want to leave it, or my old friends. And then when I did begin to think seriously about what I'd heard of the gospel, I felt so depressed that I only tried all the harder to forget about it.
1: And nothing you could do would relieve the guilt.
0: That's right. Sometimes I would think that since I was going to hell anyway, I would go back to my old life and sin all the more. But then I felt twice as bad.
1: Yes, I know what that's like.
0: If I tried to live a better life, to leave my sins, my sinful friends, I went to church, prayed, wept for my sin. I even told my neighbors about the gospel.
1: Did all this help?
0: Oh, yes, for a while. But then it began to be so hard to do, and I lost interest in it, and in the end I was just the same person as in the beginning.
1: Well, that's not the end of the story, or you wouldn't be here.
0: That's true.
1: Well, what happened?
0: Oh, several things. You know, Christian, I would think that with all this talking, we would be out of this enchanted ground by now.
1: I know. We should see the end of it soon.
0: Oh, I hope so.
1: Go on with your story.
0: Well, after I decided that I couldn't reform and that there was very little left to me, verses like, "All our righteousnesses are as filthy rags," kept coming back to me. And I thought, I shouldn't be so discouraged that my trying failed. For if I had succeeded in my reformation, even that would have been no good.
1: A wise thought for someone like yourself, so unschooled in the faith.
0: It didn't make me feel any better. And I saw that as well as not being able to make up for my past sins, I was committing new sins every day.
1: And then what happened?
0: I talked to Faithful when he was walking about the fair. He told me that I needed to get the righteousness of someone who had never sinned at all. Then I would be all right.
1: And you knew he meant the Lord Jesus?
0: Well, he told me how he had died on the cross and in that death took my place and paid for my sins. I couldn't believe or understand it.
1: Well, that's natural, but first.
0: But then he began to show me in the Bible how God had planned such a thing from the beginning of creation. And what God did, he did. And it was of no consequence if I could not understand it fully.
1: Well, I hope by this time you were convinced.
0: Not I. But Faithful told me to go to him and see if it were not true. At first I refused. I told him it would be presumptuous of me.
1: Many think this. Yet Jesus said, "Come unto me, all ye that labor and are heavy laden."
0: That's what Faithful told me. He said I must go to Jesus on my knees and ask him to reveal God to me. He said I should say, God, be merciful to me, a sinner, and make me to know and believe in Jesus Christ.
1: And you did it?
0: Yes, over and over. The rebirth did not happen right away to me. I almost stopped praying, in fact. Then one day I was deeply depressed because of my sins, and suddenly I thought I saw the Lord coming down from heaven and saying, believe on the Lord Jesus Christ, and thou shalt be saved.
1: Oh, what a wonderful thing.
0: Yes, but I said, Lord, I'm a very great sinner. And he said, my grace is sufficient for thee.
1: My strength is made perfect in weakness.
0: Yes. Then I said, but Lord, what is believing? And then I saw from the verse, he that cometh to me shall never hunger, and he that believeth on me shall never thirst, that believing and coming is all the same, and that the man who comes to Christ, who pursues him with his heart, he indeed believes. And I heard the Lord say, he that cometh to me, I will in no wise cast out. And I came.
1: And he did receive you.
0: Oh, yes. My heart was so full of joy. Tears kept coming to my eyes. And I suddenly felt full of love toward the name of Christ, his people, his ways.
1: Sometimes believing is a hard thing to understand. What you said was very good.
0: What?
1: But when a man seeks Christ, believing and coming are the same. Believing is coming.
2: You've heard Chapter 41 of Perilous Journey, the story of John Bunyan. Today featuring the 14th episode of his Pilgrim's Progress. 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

On August 21, 1959, Hawaii became the 50th state in the Union, and from then on, the flag of the United States contained 50 stars. About a third of the countries of the world feature stars on their national flag. Along with the U.S., Cuba, Brazil, New Zealand, Australia, China, Singapore, Venezuela, Samoa, Tuvalu, Papua New Guinea, Uzbekistan, Syria, and about 50 others, all telling the world that there is a creator. Genesis 1:16 says, God made two great lights, the greater light to rule the day and the lesser light to rule the night. He made the stars also, made them. We see them every night in the sky, testifying to the power of God. David wrote that God counts the number of the stars. He calls them all by name. 200 billion trillion of them. Who can do that? Only God. Keep close to Him.

But if by death to living they can thy glory see, I'll take my cross

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1: It's been 2,000 years since the glorious light of the cross illuminated a world veiled in darkness and confusion about the character of God. And still today, the greatest need of mankind is a revelation of God's love as revealed in the life of Christ. Amazing Facts presents the Everlasting Gospel with Pastor Doug Batchelor. 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
2: Good morning, friends. Happy Sabbath. If you're visiting, welcome to Central Church. I could probably summarize in a sentence or two what it is I really would like to share with you this morning. And it would be this. God is more willing to answer your prayers than you are to pray them. God is more willing to give than we are to ask. God is infinitely more willing to answer our prayers than we are to pray them. Now, if you'll turn in your Bibles, please, to the book of Luke. This will be the central place where we're going to address our attention today. Luke chapter 11, the words of Jesus. And we'll be focusing in particular on verses 5 through 14. The message title today is Asking with Patience and Persistence. Asking with Patience and Persistence. You know what an airlift bag is? Not an airbag like in your car. An airlift bag is a fascinating piece of engineering that has managed to incorporate the power of something that's as invisible and soft as air to do mighty things. You know, Jesus talked about the Holy Spirit. He said it's like when the wind blows and you can't tell where it's come from or where it's going. And he sometimes compares the Spirit to that wind. When the Holy Spirit found out there was that fell on the disciples in Acts chapter 2, it says there was a sound of a mighty rushing wind. And I came to learn about this some years ago doing snorkeling and scuba diving. You know, Karen and I and the boys are scuba certified. That those that recover a treasure or even sunken ships, it's hard sometimes to lift a Spanish cannon off the ocean floor, especially when they're trapped surrounded by coral. So somebody came up with an ingenious idea that they take down this very sturdy, these nylon bags that have these nylon cords, and they hook a chain to them, and they just take air from their tank. And they take the extra regulator with air from their tank, and they just start to fill this bag. And the power of that bag, that same air that will float a ship, the power from that air begins to fill the bag. It creates a great bubble, and that bag, it becomes so strong that the displacement and the power and the desire of the air to want to go up, it can lift a fabulous amount. And they can actually recover submarines from, if they're not too deep, from the ocean by taking these bags, and they put these straps underneath them. They lift them, fill them with air, and it raises the whole ship. Some people have had yachts that have sunk during hurricanes, and someone else will go back and they'll salvage. They'll buy some of these bags. They just fill them with air. You could be out in the woods logging, and if your D9 Caterpillar breaks down, and you probably have had that problem with your D9 time to time, right? It's hard to jack up a D9 with a little hydraulic jack. They now have these air jacks. They stick it under the side. You can take a bicycle pump and lift a D9 Caterpillar with a bicycle pump. Takes a little time, but you can do it. A grandmother in a rowboat can raise a submarine off an ocean floor with a bicycle pump and a long tube. Prayer is not designed to bring your request down to you to give you your answer. What prayer does is it lifts you up to your answer. We often think we pray to get things from God to us. In reality, the reason it often takes a while for us to pray is prayer is changing you. Prayer transforms you. Prayer lifts you up to God, who, by the way, is the answer to all your prayers. And this parable we're going to consider, it's about the parable called A Friend at Midnight. And you find this here in Luke chapter 11, and it begins with verse 5. And he said unto them, Luke 11, verse 5, he said to them, and we're going to put the verses on the screen in just a moment, which of you shall have a friend that will go to him at midnight? You knock on his door and you say, friend, lend me 3 loaves, for a friend of mine has come to me on his journey, and I have nothing to set before him. And he'll answer from within and say, do not trouble me. The door is now shut. My children are with me in bed. I cannot rise to give to you. I say to you, though he will not rise and give him because he's his friend, yet because of his persistence, he will rise and give him as many as he needs. And I say to you, ask, and it will be given you. Seek, and you'll find. Knock, and it will be opened. For everyone who asks receives, and he who seeks finds, and to him who knocks it will be opened. I'd like to pause there with you and look more closely at this parable. By the way, you will not find this parable in Matthew. You will not find it in Mark. You will not find it in John. You only find it here in Luke, this one time we're looking at right now. This story that Jesus uses to illustrate prayer is something that really is teaching contrast and not comparison. God is not saying, I want you to compare me to a friend that might come and you have to wake him up. God is contrasting how this friend reacts to how he would react. Now, first I want you to notice, let's take it apart piece by piece. How many friends are mentioned in the story? 3. There's a man who has a friend that comes to visit him. And so he goes and visits his friend to ask for bread to set before the man, his friend, that came to visit. So there's 3 friends in the story. How many loaves are they asking for? 3. I don't want to make too much out of this, you know. But, you know, if Jesus did say 3, and what could that mean? Well, when you're praying, 3 most important things you could pray for: justification, sanctification, and glorification. You could be saved from your sins, live a holy life, and get to heaven. How many temptations did Jesus face? We need to pray. He was tempted in 3 points. We need to pray that he'll give us victory over the lust of the flesh and the lust of the eyes and the pride of life. And so I'm just, that maybe is the reason that we could be like God, the Father, Son, and Holy Ghost. I don't know, but 3 is often a number in the Bible. And so he's praying for 3 things. Are these 3 friends? And so when you've got a need, who do you go to first when you've got a need? Ask a friend, right? Is Jesus our friend? John 15:13, greater love has no one than this, than to lay down one's life for a friend. You are my friends if you do whatever I command you. Now we call Jesus our friends. What does he say? You're my friends if you do what I command you. Wouldn't you want to have God as your friend? If God's your friend, have you got anything to worry about? No longer do I call you servants, for a servant doesn't know what his master is doing. I've called you friends, for all things that I've heard from my Father I've made known to you. Jesus said, I'm telling you what's going on. I'm being open with you. I'm talking to you like friends. The Bible says Abraham was the friend of God. James 2:23, the scripture was fulfilled that says Abraham believed God, and it was accounted to him for righteousness, and he was called the friend of God. If you've got, let's suppose, I talked about this earlier today, but suppose you need a rake to rake your yard. Would you stop a car on the street and ask a total stranger, do you have a rake in your garage I could borrow, or would you go next door to someone you knew that's a friend? Would you feel comfortable approaching a friend for something like that? Sure. It's a lot easier to go to a friend with a request. God is saying, look, you're not afraid to ask your friends when you need a favor. Any of you remember the old days where you'd go next door and ask for a cup of sugar? And now it's a cup of NutraSweet or something, because things are more health conscious. But Your people, neighbors used to go knock on the door and say, you know, I've got friends coming over, company, I'm preparing a dinner, could you help me a little bit? But when they come at midnight, it's a different story, right? If you want to call Pastor at midnight, I'll give you Pastor White's number. So Jesus says, I want you to think of me as a friend and borrow some bread. Now, that doesn't mean that they were borrowing like three loaves of like, you know, big French rolls or wheat. But these were sort of more like the Middle Eastern chapatis. They're three loaves. It was three meals. I've got some unexpected company. And by the way, who is the bread that came down from heaven? That's Jesus. Man doesn't live by bread alone, but by every word. So when we go to God, what's the first thing we ought to be asking for? Bread. Man doesn't live by bread alone. When you pray in the Lord's Prayer, give us this day our daily bread. Is bread part of the Lord's Prayer? And so you're asking the Father for bread. Bread is the bareness. If you're going to wake me up at night when everybody in the family's asleep and you need a favor, and you say, Pastor Doug, you got any, you know, Kool-Aid or something like that? I'm going to be irritated. I'll just tell you right now. Matter of fact, if you came to me with just some trivial need and you woke me up for it, I'd probably be a little angry. But when a person is hungry and they're praying for some of the basics, I'd probably, if you asked me for bread, I'd say, can't you wait till morning? Because we have 24-hour markets. But in Bible times, if you had a guest that came to your house, it was considered a religious obligation that you take care of their needs. You can see that all through the Bible. And not, if you did not, not only would it be a bad reflection on you, it's a bad reflection on your family, and it ended up being a bad reflection on the whole town or village where you lived. Somebody stopped at this village. They wouldn't even receive you into their home. It wasn't uncommon for people to travel at night because it would get hot in the Middle East during the day. Some people would begin their journeys in the evening, and they'd travel late into the night. And so you might have some company that would knock on the door. Hopefully you knew they were coming because they emailed you or texted you. Right? And so he's saying, look, I've got an emergency. I've got some company. I must give something to them. Notice the other thing about this. When he comes to his friend at midnight, is he asking for something for himself or is he asking for something for someone else? You know, we pray and we ask God typically for what we need. But why do you ask Jesus for bread? When did Christ multiply the bread and perform a miracle? Wasn't it when the disciples had nothing to give others? Jesus, the disciples came to Jesus and said, you need to send the crowd away because they're hungry and they've been here for a while and we don't have it. He says, you give them something to eat. Lord, we don't have anything. So what do you have? Well, five loaves and two fish. One of the boys here has in his lunch. Jesus said, you bring that to me. I'll multiply it. I'll give it back to you so you can give it to them. You got that? I'll work a miracle. I'll multiply it. I'll give it back to you so you can give it to them. The Lord is more inclined to answer prayers in a miraculous way if we're not just asking for ourselves, but if we're asking for bread to give others. He said, a friend came to me that needs bread. I don't have enough to give him. Will you give to me so I can give to them? And by the way, he asked for three loaves. His friend wasn't going to eat all three. So in asking for others, you get fed yourself. When the bread was multiplied in the hands of the apostles, not only did the crowd get fed, but did the apostles get all they needed? So when you're praying for the needs of others, you'll get fed in the meantime. When I study the Bible to preach a sermon, you don't think I get anything? Sure, I get probably more than you because I don't get to share everything I find in my notes. And so in coming to the Lord and praying, while you're praying for others, you will find your own needs are met. We're so focused on saying, me first. But you know how the commandment works? Priority. One, love the Lord with all your heart. Two, love your neighbor. God first, your neighbor second. As yourself, you third. That's how our prayers ought to be. Usually our prayers are flipped upside down. Me, then maybe my neighbor, then maybe God. If God's glory comes first, in the Lord's Prayer, what comes first? Our Father which art in heaven, hallowed be thy name, thy kingdom. He's first. Then we say, forgive us, lead us, feed us, so forth. We're second. And so he comes. He knocks on the door. He comes. When does he come? At the darkest hour, the most inconvenient and dangerous time. Why was the door shut? Well, they had burglars back then. And by the way, when he says the door is shut, I'm kind of jumping ahead a little bit. Back in Bible times, the doors were not made with very clean stainless steel hinges that swung freely and latched with a click. Their doors were a little more cumbersome. It was something you almost had to lift and tie into place or brace against the wall with something. And so when he said the door is shut, it was a big job. It's not like you just opening the door. When they said the door was shut, they, you know, kind of lifted it into position and they pushed it into the hole and they barred it with a couple of pieces of wood to block out intruders. And when someone said, could you open the door? It's a big job. Took me 10 minutes to shut it. So just understand, the door being shut was a little more work for the average person. Now, kings probably had hinges and locks on their doors, but the common people did not. They kind of had to wrestle their doors into position. Said, a friend has come to me from his journey. I'm taking every word here. A friend has come to me in his journey. Now, that word journey there kind of implies he's come a ways. It might even imply he's wandered and got lost. That's part of the reason he may be coming late. And so I've got a friend who in his wanderings has come to me, and I don't want to send him away hungry. So I'm not just asking for myself, I'm asking for someone else. He's come a long way. He may have lost his way. Does the Lord want to help us feed others that have lost their way? But listen how the friend first responds. And this is how some people think God responds. And he says, don't trouble me. Is that how God is? Does God ever say, look, don't bother me now. When you pray, do you have to, like, you know, when you're standing in line at Baskin Robbins, take a number and wait until they call? Or you're at the parts store and God says, look, I'm busy. Could you come back another day? Our computer's down. You ever had that happen to you? I drove all the way to San Francisco the other day to get this clearance for travel. It's probably more information than you needed. But, you know, I fly a lot. And they actually have a line for frequent travelers. It's a fast line you can go through so you don't have to constantly have your security and your passport checked because you've already gone through this pre-clearance and they give you a card. So I thought, look, I'm probably going to keep on traveling. It might be worth doing this. I drove all the way to San Francisco, which, you know, 2 hours there, 2 hours back, to get a five-minute interview from the security guy. And when I got there, he said, can you please sit out there? Our computers are down. Oh, man, I was just, well, fortunately, they finally got the computers up and running. And you know what was interesting? So I went in there, and this has nothing to do with the sermon. I went in there, and he said, you know, he's standing behind his computer guy with a badge and a uniform, and he's typing, and he's saying, have you ever been fingerprinted? You all know my testimony? And I said, yeah. He said, do you know what that was regarding? And I'm thinking to myself, which time? But, you know, I'm trying to get clearance. And I said, well, I was a runaway. I picked the most innocuous, you know, example. He said, was there something else? I said, help me. It's been a long time. He said, what about that time in Palm Springs? Again, I'm thinking, which time? This really happened. This just last week. And he said, you would remember this. I said, don't bet on it. He said, something about disturbing the peace. I said, So I told him about it. I said, no, I was a minor. Do those things still count? And I mentioned this story when I came home. And our son Nathan was listening. He said, Dad, you were a minor? I had no idea you used to work in mines. Said, no, Nathan, I'm a minor. I was under 18 when all this happened. I thought my record would be clean at this point. Anyway, well, let's see, y'all pray for me that they'll clear me. I don't know still. But I felt like a real criminal when I left. You know what troubled me about all that? Boy, it reminded me of the Great Judgment Day. You know, you think, I forgot all about it, but they hadn't. And they had the record there. All its sordid details. So, is God saying, I'm too busy for you? Is God like, you know, he's one of these cashiers and everybody's wanting attention and asking questions all at the same time? Kind of like when you go to Lowe's or Home Depot and you're just trying to find this Stratofatfernium or whatever it is that you're looking for. And there's other people and they're all waiting for a little attention and the guy's wanting to, he's just trying to walk from one aisle to another and everyone's stopping him saying, where is this and where is that? And you come to God and say, Lord, and he says, look, I got a billion people talking to me right now. Can you just wait? Is God that way? You know what I think of when I think of God praying? I think of a small town with a clerk who's sitting at a desk and he's just waiting for someone to walk through the door when the bell rings, and he will run to the counter because no one is coming through the store. He is so happy for anything to do. He wants to give you his undivided 100% attention. God is never too busy. It's not like you have to wake him up. See, Jesus is drawing a contrast in this story. Don't trouble me. Does God say that? Jesus said, John 16:23. This is really important. John 16:23. You might make a note and don't lose your place in Luke. In that day, you will ask me nothing. Most assuredly, I say to you, whatever you ask the Father in my name, he will give you. That's quite a promise. Until now, you ask nothing in my name. Ask, and you will receive, that your joy might be full. Well, that seems pretty simple, but Lord, I've asked before and I didn't get an answer. Well, the word that he uses for ask there is an imperative. In Greek, it means asking me. It means continuing to ask. Don't give up asking. Don't grow impatient or restless with your asking. Persist in asking. Keep on knocking. Keep on seeking. And then he goes on, and the man, you know, I'm going back to the parable, he knocks on the door and he says, the door is shut, don't trouble me now, and my children are with me in bed. Now, when I first read that, I thought, well, if you've got a big family, you probably don't sleep very well. But really what the way that ought to read is, my children, along with me, are in bed. It just means that we are all in bed. And so, in the Middle East, the middle class families usually had a two-story house. It's like when Jesus met in the upper room. And they would do their cooking and had their tables and a lot of their work downstairs. Sometimes the shop was downstairs. Sometimes even the animals were downstairs. And then they had an upstairs where they had the family loft. It was a little cooler in the heat of the day and the air would come through and it was a little safer. And so the family all slept on the same floor upstairs. And so you can picture this guy, he comes and, you know, he comes, it's dark out and he comes to the door of his friend and he finds it and he knocks and there's no answer and he knocks again and finally there's a voice that comes from inside. Who's there? It's your friend Stanley. Wilbur, can you open up? I've got a problem. Stanley, don't you know what time it is? I know, but you're my friend, and I need help. And you told me, if I ever need a hand, just give you a call. Yeah, but not at midnight. Isn't that what you'd say to your friend? He says, come on. Stanley, you got to help me out. Wilbur, the kids are asleep. If I get up, they're all going to wake up. And, you know, one of them cries, and they don't go back to sleep. Oh, but I've got a friend that came to me. What am I going to tell him? Would you want this to happen to you? And the Bible says for his, how many of you have the King James Version? What's the word that's used there? It's importunity. Importunity. Now, y'all know what opportunity is. I bet you don't use the word importunity. Importunity, by the way, one reason you don't use that word, most of our language has been defined by the King James. That word only appears one time in the Bible. It's here. This is the only time that word appears in the Bible in the Greek. It's a unique word. Probably the way that you would translate that is, because of his shameless audacity, because of his bold persistence. Now, I've got the New King James here, and it just translates it because of his persistence. What that means is his friend keeps knocking. He's being polite. He's talking to his friend, but he continues. He says he's not going to give up. And he's saying, you know, finally, he's going to answer that prayer because of his persistence. If you're ever tempted to give up, God is saying, look, if a person would give his friend what they need just because he was persisting, even if it was in the middle of the night and all of his family was asleep and the door was shut, he said, how much more will your Father in heaven be willing to answer your prayers? Someone said that it took Brahms 7 years to write his famous lullaby, and he didn't give

God is eager for us to ask Him. One of the most important things about praying is to simply do it. A lot of people talk about prayer and they think about prayer and they say, I should pray, and they sort of think they pray, but they don't actually really pray. Some say, well, I prayed in my thoughts. God knew what I wanted. Well, yeah, He knows what you need before you pray, but He tells you to do something specific. Ask Him. A lot of times we think, thinking what we want, since God reads our minds, that's called praying. No, it's not the same thing. And I've done that before. I've said, oh, you know, I've been praying about this, and I thought about it. Did I really formally pray and talk to God, or did I just have this desire and I figured He picked it up? That's not prayer. He wants us to ask Him. When He talked to Solomon in that dream and He said, Solomon, ask what I should do for you. Solomon could have said, well, Lord, you know what I want. Just do it. He said, no, I want you to ask. Ask me. You know the story when blind Bartimaeus was standing on the road or sitting by the road begging, and Jesus is going through Jericho on His way to Jerusalem. Blind Bartimaeus calls out, Son of David, have mercy on me. Son of David, have mercy on me. This is in Mark chapter 10. Jesus heard him calling the first time. Matter of fact, He knew what he needed before he even called. But He let him continue calling. And finally, He told someone to bring him to me, and he answered his prayer. He opened his eyes. Why did He make him continue calling out, being such a spectacle? Every time he prayed, his faith got stronger. And sometimes God wants us to persist in prayer because, what did I say? Prayer raises you. It's changing you. Just like that little bicycle pump that lifts a submarine off the ocean floor, every time you pray, add a little bit of air. It all adds up. It's rising you. You know, they have these, they've got these special ships that they deliberately sink partway. They load an oil derrick on it. These derricks are like the size of our church. I'm not exaggerating. These oil derricks. And then they take this ship that is a big, flat platform, and they pump the water back out, and it raises up the derrick, and then they take it off in the Gulf there, and they locate it where they want it. But it's little by little, they're able to lift incredible amounts, and every time you pray, you may not know, but something's happening. Your heart is being lifted closer to God. Prayer changes you when you pray, and we're missing the opportunity. You know, a lot of great Christians, when they've been interviewed at the end of their life, and someone said, what would you have done different? Almost without fail, great preachers will say, I would have preached less and I would have prayed more. Well, you know, I would have thought, well, I would have just looked for more opportunity to preach and convert people. But is that what really converts them? It's prayer. We miss these times to prayer. What does Elijah say to Elisha? Ask what I can do for you before I'm taken from you. Ask. God wants us to tell Him. In the book Christ Object Lessons, page 141, there's a quote. This lesson in this parable is drawn not by comparison but by contrast. Jesus is contrasting how we treat each other with how much better He will treat us. A selfish man will grant an urgent request in order to rid himself of one who disturbs his rest. But God delights to give us. He is full of compassion. He longs to grant the requests of those who come to Him in faith. He gives to us that we may minister to others and thus become like Him. He wants us to approach Him. He wants us to ask. He wants us to make these requests. Think for a second now. Let's just look at this parable. Maybe we should read it one more time. Let me just read it to you one more time because I want you to have the details. There's a lot in here. He said to them, Luke 11:5, which of you shall have a friend and go to him at midnight? Well, that's an inconvenient time. Is there ever a time inconvenient for God? No. Any time is a good time. You have to go to your friend. It doesn't say whether he had to take a chariot across town or whether he lived next door, but either way, he had to go to him. How far do we have to go to get to God? Not only is He available anytime, He's available anywhere. It's a contrast. And you say, friend, no matter how good a friend that you think you've got, and you know, I laugh sometimes when my kids say, oh, I got a lot of friends. My father used to tell me,
You're only going to have a few friends in your life when you look back that are real friends.

most of us are just kind of polite acquaintances. You know what I mean when you say a real friend? Somebody that you are real with, someone that knows what you're like and they like you anyway. It's a real friend. A lot of us have friends like the prodigal son. When he ran out of money, he ran out of friends. He knocked at the door at midnight, one time too many. Is any earthly friend as good as having Jesus as our friend? What a friend we have in Jesus. So he's contrasting an earthly friend with your heavenly friend. A friend of mine has come to me on his journey, and I have nothing to set before him. Well, we really have nothing to offer except what we can give through Christ. We have no resources to save others except what we get from Jesus. You hear what I'm saying? We've got to come to our friend Jesus to get anything to give that bread of life to someone else because we don't have it. And he answers from within. You notice he's separating. He said, look, there's a wall between them. He's shouting out the window or through the door. He says, I'm not going to get near to you. Jesus comes right to us. He says, don't trouble me. Is God ever troubled by our prayers? Can you see the scowl on God's face when he prays? No. He is looking at us. He is like the father looking down the road for his prodigal son to return. As soon as you draw near to him, gets up, he runs to meet us. He is longing to answer our prayers. So the idea that, oh, you know, you again? You have anybody you think like that? You got caller ID and you look at the phone and go, oh, them again? Not now, I'm middle of dinner. Does God ever say that? Oh, there, look, caller ID, it's Doug praying again. I'm going to just let it go to voicemail. Does God ever do that when I pray? So there's a contrast of how different we are in the way that we relate to each other, even our friends. Let's face it, we even have friends that we may be not in the mood to talk to them at a certain time, right? Is God ever not in the mood to talk to us? Is it ever a bad time? Is he ever troubled? Or is he always eager and willing to ever make intercession for us? Amen. He wants us to pray. He's on the edge of his seat waiting for us to pray. So, just going through the story again. He says, don't trouble me now. The door is shut. Is God's door shut? Or does the Bible say, Christ says in Revelation 3:8, see, I have set before you an open door and no one can shut it? But here's a question. Right now, is the door of prayer open? Jesus says, I'm the door, right? Did Jesus create a door for us to access the Father with our prayers? Is that door open? Still open today? Will it someday be shut? Yeah, like the door of the ark. Before the end, probation is going to close and that door is going to be... Someday the laundromat is going to close for our prayers and for that cleansing. And now it's open. Why would we hesitate? He said, don't trouble me. The door is shut and my children along with myself are in bed. He's saying, look, I don't even want to send one of the kids to the door because they're all sleeping. It's going to disturb them or if I have to step over them. Not only is Jesus willing to answer our prayer, does Jesus have an army of angels, ministering spirits around him that will help him answer our prayers? Amen. I cannot rise and give you. Will the Lord run to meet us when we draw near to him? But notice what happens. He says, even with your relentless, even with your disturbed friend, he might not want to because it's an inconvenient time. He says, but he will if you persist. If you stand downstairs and you come to your friend and say, hey, Stanley, come on. I'm sorry. I won't do it again. You said if I ever need anything, you were there. Not now. And he keeps knocking and he keeps knocking. And pretty soon the neighbors are lighting their lamps. And he's like, okay. You're making a spectacle. Because of your bold importunity, your persistence, your audacity, your being relentless, I'll finally give you as much as you need. Just go away. That's the point here. If your friend will do that, how much more will God want to answer your prayers? The Bible says we need to pray, and we need to pray patiently. That means you may not have to pray about something three times
Or seven times like Elijah when he prayed for rain. Mark 9:28 and 29 says, when he came into his house, his disciples asked him privately, why could we not cast out this demon from the boy? And you read about that in Mark 9. Jesus said, this kind cannot come out except by prayer and fasting. Some things require more prayer. Now, what were the disciples praying about? Something for them or something for someone else? There was a boy that was demon-possessed. They tried to cast out the demon. They said a prayer, in Jesus' name, be gone, and he was still possessed. And they said, well, I guess that doesn't work, and they quit. Jesus showed up, and he cast the devil out of the boy, and they said, why couldn't we do it, and you could do it? Didn't you give us power? He said, yeah, but you quit too soon. Some kind do not come forth except by prayer and fasting. Now, you realize you cannot I fast every day for at least 60 seconds. Right? And sometimes I'll even fast for an hour. And I might even fast for 5 hours. I mean, you might say, oh, I'm fasting. Really? How long? 6 hours. Is that a fast? You know what that tells me? Fasting means time. Right? Fasting takes time. It means going a while without missing the normally scheduled meals or something else that you might be fasting from. Jesus said, this kind does not come forth except by prayer and fasting. That means you need to be patient and persistent and pray about something with earnestness. And sometimes the longer you pray, you might pray even more. I remember reading a story about a pastor that following a baptismal service in their church, it was a joyful celebration, he came out into the lobby and the lady was crying. And he couldn't quite understand why she was crying because they had just come out of a very inspiring service. He said, those don't look like tears of joy. What's the problem? She says, they're not tears of joy. She says, I'm actually very disturbed. I'm very upset. Why? Wasn't your mother baptized today? She said, yes. That's why I'm upset. I don't think your mother, you found the Lord. She was baptized. She's saved. Why aren't you happy? She said, I'll tell you why. Because I was ready to give up praying for her. I prayed for her 19 years. And she says, after praying for 3 or 4 years and nothing happened, I thought, why am I wasting my time doing this? But I kept praying, and sometimes I'd give up for a while, but then I'd start praying again. So 5 years went by, 10 years went by, and she said, I was ready to give up. And I thought, boy, what if I had stopped? She finally found the Lord, and she was baptized. Last week, I was on the Navajo Reservation, and I went back to visit 30 years. I had not been there for 30 years since some of you remember Dave and Cindy Boatwright were there with our family. We raised up a church in Waterflow. It's still there today. And I'll tell you, it was very encouraging to see kids of parents that we had prayed for back then because they were out of the church, back in the church again. And this lady came, and she was with her husband. She'd been a member for years. She said, I've been praying for my husband for years. Here he is. He said he's ready to get baptized. But it took years. Sometimes we store prayers in heaven that don't even get answered until we're gone. But you should keep praying. Fast and pray. God, he knows those prayers. I can show you examples in the Bible of prayers that were prayed and you didn't see the answer to the prayer until the prayer was already dead and buried. And God worked a miracle and answered their prayers. He did that for Moses. He did it for David. And many others. Pray patiently. Sometimes we give up too soon. Ask persistently. Now in the Gospel of Luke, if you go to chapter 18, similar story. There was a certain city. There was within a certain city a judge who did not fear God or regard man. He's not even a godly judge. He's corrupt. He takes bribes. And there was a certain widow in the city. She's a poor widow. She doesn't have any money to bribe with. And she came to him saying, give me justice from my adversary. Someone maybe had taken something from her or was taking advantage of her, and she needed a judge to rule in her favor. And he would not, didn't even listen to her case. For a while he would not. You got that? For a while. Seems like I prayed and God hasn't answered my prayer for a while. How long is that? It's kind of like being wide or thin or tall or short. A lot of variables. It's relevant. It could mean anything. You can apply that to your experience. But afterward, he said within himself, though I don't even, he even admits, this unjust judge, I don't fear God or man,
But because this widow troubles me, I'll avenge her, lest by her continual coming she wears me out. And then the Lord said, hear what the unjust judge says, and shall not God avenge his own elect who cry out day and night to him, though he bears long with them? You might have to pray day and night, and it might seem like God is bearing long with you. It says, will he not finally vindicate them? Will he not finally answer their prayer? Will he not finally hear them? So, what have you been praying about lately? You going to give up? Not only praying for others, but praying for yourself. Praying for your own soul and your own salvation. God wants us to hang in there. He says, look, if this man is going to do this for his friend who's knocking on the door downstairs, how much more will your Father in heaven answer your prayers? Go back to Luke. In conclusion, I want you to notice something here. Go back to the Gospel of Luke, chapter 11, verse 5. We started with a parable, I'm sorry, in verse 5. And then in verse 11, Luke 11, 11, he says, if a son asks for bread from any father among you, will he give him a rock? Or if he asks for a fish, will he give him a snake instead of a fish? Or if he asks for an egg, will he offer him a scorpion? Scorpions there in the Middle East are kind of yellow like an egg. If your kid said, can I have some scrambled eggs, would you give him scrambled scorpion? If he says, can I have a loaf of bread, and he drops a stone on your plate, would you? That's not a very nice joke for your kid, break their teeth on a rock. Asks for an egg, or he asks for a fish, would you give him? The word here for serpent is actually eel. It could be serpent, it could be eel, either one. They're both unclean. And if you, being sinful, selfish fathers, and you know, even fathers, kids say, Dad, I'm hungry. They go see your mother, right? Not now. I'm watching the game. I'll be with you in a minute. Just hang on. You won't die. You're not really starving. I mean, even earthly fathers can be pretty selfish, but would you say, get a rock out of the refrigerator? If earthly fathers will give the basics to their children, as sinful as we are, how much more? Again, Jesus is making a contrast between an earthly father and the heavenly father. How much more will your Father in heaven give? Now, are you looking at verse 13? What's the one particular thing that he mentions specifically? How much more will your Father in heaven give the Holy Spirit to them that ask? So, when you've got a list of things you're praying for, whether it's a loaf of bread or a fish or an egg or whatever it is, what's the most important thing? The Holy Spirit. If you want to feed others that have come to you during the night on their journey, if you have the Holy Spirit, and you can give them the bread of life. So the thing I pray for the most is I just pray for God's Spirit. Not only do I pray for God's Spirit that it might be a blessing to others, I pray for God's Spirit that he might save me, give me victory, help me be a consistent Christian, help me grow. And sometimes, if you're like me, I think God gets tired of hearing me pray the same thing. Oh, he's tired of me downstairs. It's disturbing his sleep. He is always more willing to answer our prayers than we are to pray them. And don't get tired of praying about the same thing. There's a lot of things in my life I prayed for years, and then God gave me the victory. It took a while, but I persisted knocking, and he finally opened the door and gave me as much as I needed. And that's what he'll do for you. You know, I have a quote I'd like to read to you. And this is from the book Steps to Christ, page 94. I'm sure you've heard it before. The darkness of the evil one encloses those who neglect to pray. The whispered temptations of the enemy entice them to sin. And it's all because they do not make uses of the privilege that God has given them in the divine appointment of prayer. Why should the sons and daughters of God be reluctant to pray when prayer is the key in the hand of faith to unlock heaven's storehouse where are treasured the boundless resources of omnipotence? God's got a treasure for you at the bottom of the ocean, and you just need one of those lift bags and keep pumping it with prayer, and it'll raise the treasure. God wants to answer your prayers, and he's not too busy for you.
Years ago, I remember reading about Albert Einstein after he fled Germany and he became a very famous, prestigious professor at Princeton University. And soon he was world known because of the physics equations that he had solved. And he entertained a lot of world leaders and very important, bright people at his home, talked about everything from physics to human interests. And there was a little girl in his neighborhood. She finally asked about the old man that lived in the two-story house, and one of her friends said, "He's a physicist." And she said, "What's that mean?" "He's really good at math." "Oh, I need help with my math." All she knew was there was an old man there that knew a lot about math. So she knocked at his door one day, 10-year-old Emmy, true story. She said, "Mister, I heard that you know about math, and I'm having problems with math. Any chance you could help me?" This is back before people were afraid to talk to strangers in their neighborhood. He said, "Absolutely, little girl. You come right in here, and let's look at your problem." And she sat down, and he started to help her. And, you know, Einstein was really brilliant for making things simple. He solved some of his equations of the cosmos with very simple illustrations. He said, "Everything is sticks and stones." And he helped Demi with her math, and she went home and did better in school, and she started to come on a regular basis with her math homework, and he always answered the door, always brought her in. Finally, her mother said, "Where are you going?" She said, "I'm going to talk to that old man, Mr. Einstein lives." "Oh, you're not bothering Professor Einstein." "Oh, no." And the mother went over and she knocked on the door and said, "Oh, Professor, I am so sorry. My little girl's been coming to you with her homework. I wasn't aware of that. She didn't mean to trouble you. You're such a busy, important man." He said, "Oh, no, please let her come." He said, "I am so thankful. It makes me so happy. It brings me joy to find someone that wants to learn." He said, "It's my delight when Emmy comes over. Don't tell her not to come anymore. Please let her come." He wasn't too busy. It was his joy. Is God too busy? Or is he delighted? Does his heart leap when you knock on his door? And he wants to run and help you with your problems. But we've got to start by asking him. God is anxious to answer our prayers. He's anxious to bless us. He wants to give us the things we're asking for. And all of us, of course, first and foremost, are asking for forgiveness. We want to receive Jesus, that bread of life, that we can give that bread to others. All of us have burdens that we want to lay down. We need to go to him and tell him what our problems are and lay down our burdens. And those burdens are lifted at Calvary, right? So we're going to sing that as our closing song. If you'd like to turn to 476, please. This is a happy song, really. Burdens are lifted at Calvary. Let's stand.

How many of you believe that God is more willing to answer your prayers than you have been to pray? How many of you realize that you need to pray more? And ask God for more. So ask that your joy might be full. And if you've asked once and you don't seem to get an answer quick enough, ask again and keep on asking. If an earthly friend will finally relent and give you what you're asking for, how much more will your Father in heaven give you? Amen? All right, let's sing verse 2. Cast your care on Jesus today.

Before verse 3, some of you may have brought some of those burdens to church today, and you have a special need on your heart or some care that you'd like to cast upon the Lord. Before we close with prayer together, if you want to just come forward, if you have some special requests for prayer, do that now as we sing verse 3 together, and then we'll pray.

He's not a God that is far off. He is a God that is very near. And he just wants you to persist, and you will be transformed by your own prayers. Let's ask him now. Loving Father, you've told us in your word today that by contrast, if we're willing to answer the needs of a widow to be vindicated, or a friend that wants to feed someone else bread, if even earthly relationships succeed when they ask and they persist, how much more are you going to answer the prayers? Lord, I pray that you will give us your spirit, give us that importunity, give us that persistence and that audacity, that through the blood of Jesus, you are delighted to see us come with our requests. And first and foremost, Lord, we're asking that you save us from our sins. Give us the Holy Spirit and help us, Lord, to bring that bread of life to others that have come on their journey to our homes. Bless each person here. There are a number of burdens, I'm sure, that are weighing down your children. You know what every need is, and I pray you'll give them first right now peace, that you are hearing their prayers and that you will answer. So bless, Lord, and be with us that we might represent you in this community and share the good news of Christ. In Jesus' name we pray. Amen.

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On August 21, 1959, Hawaii became the 50th state in the Union, and from then on, the flag of the United States contained 50 stars. About a third of the countries of the world feature stars on their national flag. Along with the U.S., Cuba, Brazil, New Zealand, Australia, China, Singapore, Venezuela, Samoa, Tuvalu, Papua New Guinea, Uzbekistan, Syria, and about 50 others, all telling the world that there is a creator. Genesis 1:16 says, God made two great lights, the greater light to rule the day and the lesser light to rule the night. He made the stars also, made them. We see them every night in the sky, testifying to the power of God. David wrote that God counts the number of the stars. He calls them all by name. 200 billion trillion of them. Who can do that? Only God. Keep close to Him.

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1: Let's pray. Oh God, what this choir just sang, set us up. You knew it would. Dear Father, you also know this is the most important message some here will ever hear. You know who is here to distract us, but we know who is here through His Spirit to make sure that we get the truth. Have your way, I humbly pray, in Jesus' name. Amen. Have you ever seen the picture of what they're calling the dirtiest man in the world? Put it on the screen for you. You see him there, 80 years of age. That's Amu Haji, a hermit in South Iran who has gone 60 years without a bath and never got married. There may be a correlation between the two. Leading the London Daily News to call him the world's most ineligible bachelor. But hold on to that picture in your mind, because you're about to see, hands down, the dirtiest of all. Open your Bible with me, please, to the little Old Testament book of Zechariah, next to the last book in the Old Testament, just before Malachi, which is just before Matthew. Need you to see it in your Bible. Zechariah chapter 3. Zechariah chapter 3. You didn't bring a Bible? Grab the pew Bible in front of you. It will be page 637. And while the ushers are coming your way, because this study guide is a keeper, don't be intimidated by this study guide. We fly through it, but I want you to have it. I want you to study way beyond today. What you're about to hear may be the first time you've heard it. You need to get it. Hang on to the study guide. Did you get him up here in the choir and the orchestra? Good. All right. So our ushers are coming. Those of you watching right now, live streaming, glad to have you. You're already at the website. Get the study guide. Most of you are used to getting that study guide. If you're watching now on television, go to our website. It's on the screen for you, www.newperceptions.tv. You're looking for a little series that ends right now, Charmed into Righteousness, title of this final teaching, The Most Righteous Lord. Click onto that. You'll have the study guide. And I believe it's a keeper. So let's go. Zechariah chapter 3. I'm in the New International Version. We begin in verse 1. Then he, Zechariah's in vision, then he, the angel, showed me Joshua the high priest standing before the angel of the Lord. Now, angel of the Lord is code language in the Old Testament for the pre-incarnate Christ. All right? So that's just a hidden clue within the story. So he showed me Joshua the high priest standing before the angel of the Lord and Satan. Okay, we know him. But in the Hebrew it reads, the Satan. The article is there. Satan means adversary. We've just taken a noun and made it a proper noun. But the Satan, Satan, he sees, standing at his right side. Oh, the side of favor. This is where a friend stands, always on the right side. So now we know we've got an imposter here who's trying to make you feel bad, all right? So he's standing at the right side of Joshua to accuse him. Now, verse 2. The Lord said to Satan, the Lord rebuke you, Satan. The Lord who has chosen Jerusalem rebuke you. Is this man not a burning stick snatched from the fire? Now Joshua was dressed in filthy clothes as he stood before the angel. What's going on here? We need a line from Isaiah. So grab your study guide now, because here's where you're going to have writer's cramp by the time you're through, but that's okay. Isaiah chapter 64, verse 6. Put it on the screen for you. All of us have become like one who is unclean, and all our righteous acts are like filthy rags. Write in the word filthy. We all shrivel up like a leaf, and like the wind, our sins sweep us away. All of our righteousness, all of our right doing, our right behaving, our right believing, all of our right thinking, put it all together, it's like filthy rags. And the prophet Isaiah chooses a rather graphic word. He says it's like a menstrual rag. Actual Hebrew, that's the word. When I was young, I came to this parish, and the first season of preaching, I happened to quote this very text. A little naive at the time. I got a postcard, an anonymous postcard, the next week from a woman. It was written on a typewriter. You know what? Typewriter? Okay. It was written on a... It was written on a typewriter in all caps, and it said something like this. May I remind you that the male issue is not so septic either. See, I didn't realize how politically correct you have to be when you're on a campus. But that is precisely the prophet's point. Whether it's the male issue of semen or the woman's issue of blood, you're unclean. And the Levitical code says it'll take a sacrifice to get you clean again. Some sacrifice will have to deliver you from that uncleanness. That, the old prophet says, is what all of our righteousness put together amounts to. Filthy, filthy rags. We're not any better than Joshua the high priest. Let's go. Verse 3, read it again. Now Joshua was dressed in filthy clothes as he stood before the angel. And the angel said to those who were standing before him, take off his filthy clothes. Then he said to Joshua, see, I have taken away your sin, and I will put fine garments on you. Then I said, put a clean turban on his head. So they put a clean turban on his head and clothed him. While the angel of the Lord stood by, approving of what has just transpired. Now what's happening? Let's go back to the same Isaiah who got us in trouble with filthy rags. And notice another verse, Isaiah 61 verse 10. Jot it down. I delight greatly in the Lord. My soul rejoices in my God, for he has clothed me with the garments of salvation. Write that down. He's clothed me with the garments of salvation and arrayed me in a robe of righteousness. Yo, as a bridegroom adorns his head like a priest, and as a bride adorns herself with jewels. Joshua, the high priest, the representative of Jerusalem, the representative of Israel, the representative of the whole world, you and me. Joshua, the high priest, stands condemned before God in filthy rags, but the command goes forth, stop, time out, rip off those rags, put on this glorious robe instead. What's happening here? Ellen White in that little classic, Thoughts from the Mount of Blessing. Put it on the screen for you. Fill it in. Whatever may have been your past experience, however discouraging your present circumstances, if you will come to Jesus just as you are right now in this worship service, watching and live streaming, if you will come to Jesus just as you are, weak, helpless, and despairing, our compassionate Savior will meet you a great way off. Now that's a line pulled right out of the prodigal son story. A great way off, he'll meet you. And he will throw about you his arms of love and his robe. Write that in. And his robe of righteousness. What is that robe like? Keep reading. He presents us to the Father clothed in the white raiment of his own character. That's the robe. It's his character. He wraps it around us. He pleads before God in our behalf saying, I have taken the sinner's place. Look not upon this wayward child, but look on me. Does Satan plead loudly against our souls, accusing of sin and claiming us as his prey? Ah, the blood of Christ pleads with greater power. Hallelujah. End quote. It's no wonder Christ is called what he's called in this book. Jot them down now. Here they come. 1 John chapter 2, verse 1. My little children, these things I write to you so that you may not sin. And if anyone sins, we have an advocate with the Father, Jesus Christ, the righteous. The righteous. That's what they call him. He's the righteous one. Keep writing. Jeremiah chapter 23, verse 6. Now, this is his name, this descendant from David. This is his name by which he will be called the Lord our, all caps in most translations, the Lord our, what's that next word? Righteousness. Paul says, that's what I'm trying to tell you. 1 Corinthians chapter 1, verse 30. It is because of God that you are in Christ, who has become for us wisdom from God. What do you mean, Paul? That is, he has become our righteousness, our holiness, and our redemption. Ladies and gentlemen, it is inescapably clear that for John and Jeremiah and Paul, the driving point they make, inescapable, is that Christ is our righteousness. Write that down. He is our righteousness. Whatever righteousness means, we haven't even defined it yet, but whatever it means, it's Jesus. Whatever it is, it's Jesus. So what is this rather archaic word? Righteousness, righteous. What does it mean for us third millennials? Come on, nobody uses it in language today. So what's it mean? Let's turn to one of the renowned New Testament scholars who happens to teach at a place called St. Andrews University. Not to be confused with Andrews University. St. Andrews is in Scotland. Karen and I have walked over that beautiful village campus right by the sea. Whoa. His name is N.T. Wright. He's written the book, Justification, God's Plan and Paul's Vision. Now, listen, Wright defines God's righteousness this way. Get it down. Jot it down in your study guide. God's righteousness is an outward-looking characteristic of God, linked, of course, to the concern for God's own glory, but essentially going, as it were, in the opposite direction, that of God's creative, healing, restorative love. Keep reading. God's concern for God's glory is precisely rescued from the appearance of divine narcissism because God, not least God in Trinity, is always giving out. He's always pouring out, lavishing generous love on undeserving people, undeserving Israel, and an undeserving world. That is the sort of God he is, and God's righteousness is a way of saying, yes, and God will be true to that character, end quote. That's what God is. You got it there, boy. That's it right there, what you've described. That's God's righteousness. In other words, God will be faithful to who he is. He'll be a righteous God who loves an undeserving world of sinners like you and me. He said, you can count on me. Undergirding every promise I made, I'm staying with you. Every promise I made, I've founded it on my righteousness. You're okay. Wright continues, jot it down. God's righteousness is that quality or attribute because of which he saves. It's who he is. And it's because I am who I am that I can save you. He saves his people. His acts of righteousness are thus the acts he performs as outworkings or demonstrations of his covenant faithfulness. Ah. It is who I am. Who I am. Righteousness is who I am. Oh, it's a wonderful characteristic and attribute of God. Oh, by the way, though, don't be fooled. Don't think there isn't another side to this. Come on. God, what's God going to do with evil? Oh, he's going to curse it. Watch this. Wright keeps going. Jot it down. Indeed, it is because God will be true to that outward-facing, generous, creative love. Now, here it comes. It's kind of a downer now, but watch this. That he must also curse those ways of life, particularly those ways of life within his covenant people, which embody and express the opposite of his creative love. And therefore, he must curse everything that thwarts and destroys the blessing of his world and his people, end quote. So listen, guys, here's the deal. While it's true there is a soft side to divine righteousness, both the Old Testament and the New Testament depict a very fiery side to God's righteousness. It's called his righteous indignation. You've heard that. His wrath. What's the wrath about? It is his hot passion against sin, against evil, against darkness. And if I choose to hang on to that sin, if I choose to hang on to that darkness, if I embrace that evil, what I've done is I have essentially erected this massive wall between me and my darkness and this God who says, my righteousness is holy, it's pure, it's loving, I'm everything you want. But this wall, how can I get through? What's a good God to do? I want to bless her. I want to bless him. But the wall, they're hanging on. Dwight's hanging on to this thing. What he has to do, he's got to find a way to woo you and me away from our self-destruction. It'll eventually kill me. If I embrace this, what I'm doing, it'll eventually kill me. John 3:16, come on, you know this. For God so loved the world that he gave his one and only Son, that whoever believes in him should not perish but have everlasting life. Brothers and sisters, come on. This is what's called the good news. This is the good news of the gospel. It's what we just talked about. It's about God with his righteousness loving runaway and rebel children like you and me. In fact, it's this God. It's the one who created the entire universe who stepped forward one day and said, I'll be the one. I will go. Let me infiltrate their world. Let me become one with them. And so Christ, the Creator, he comes down. Jot this down, 1 Timothy 1:15. He came down here, and here is a trustworthy saying that deserves full acceptance. Christ Jesus came into the world to save sinners, of whom I'm the worst. It's the whole gospel. That's why he came, to save us, in spite of the wall that we've erected. Keep reading. Romans chapter 3, verses 25 and 26. God presented Christ as a sacrifice of atonement. There's Calvary for you. There's the cross. Through the shedding of his blood, to be received by faith. He did this to demonstrate his righteousness. Oh, here it comes. His righteousness, so as to be just. He has to be true to himself and his law. And yet the one who justifies, the one who saves those who have faith in Jesus. So how did this righteous God pull it off? Jot it down. 2 Corinthians chapter 5, verse 14, and then verse 21. For Christ's love compels us. The persuasive force of divine love. For Christ's love compels us because we are convinced that one died for all, and therefore all died. God made him, Christ, who had no sin, to be sin for us, so that in Christ we might become, here it is, the righteousness of God. You get what's happening here? God has set up this massive intergalactic celestial exchange. Captured by these well-known words in Desire of Ages. Desire of Ages on the screen for you. Christ was treated as we deserve, that we might be treated as he deserves. He was condemned for our sins, in which he had no share, that we might be justified by his righteousness, in which we had no share. He suffered the death which was ours, that we might receive the life which was his. With his stripes we are healed. Isaiah 53. So that's the righteousness of God. But here's a question that begs to be asked. Okay, so I understand this about God, but what does this righteousness have to do with me? What happens in me with this righteousness? Critical question. We've got to answer it. Romans chapter 5, verse 19. I want you to read it on the screen. I want you to find it first in your Bible. Romans chapter 5, the great pinnacle of salvation and righteousness by faith in Scripture. Romans chapter 5. I want you to, let's read verse 19. Find it on your tablet or self. That's fine. Romans chapter 5, verse 19. For just as through the disobedience of the one man, the many were made sinners, so also through the obedience of the one man, the many will be made righteous. Now, what's going on here? Jot it down on your study guide, please. It repeats. For just as through the disobedience of the one man, that would be Adam, okay? The many were made sinners, so also through the obedience of the one man, that would be Christ, the many will be made righteous. So something starts happening to us that will concern this righteousness as well. To illustrate it, N.T. Wright says, I'm going to tell you a story. It's a fictitious story, but it helps. Here's the story. Put it on the screen. The language of righteousness in the Old Testament regularly refers to the law court, or the quasi-law court situation. So here comes the story. Let's imagine a fictitious scenario in ancient Israel. Azariah, okay, two Hebrews, two men, man named Azariah, man named Bildad, go to the law before Gamaliel, who's acting as a judge. Now, Azariah is accusing Bildad of having stolen one of his sheep. This guy has stolen one of my sheep. Bring justice out of this. So, Gamaliel hears the case, and he finds in favor of Bildad. He didn't steal. The court declares that the accusation is unfounded and that Bildad is innocent. Now hold on. This is a piece you gotta get. That finding in favor, that declaration is called justification. Now that's a long word, but write it down. Justification. That's what the Bible says. It's a court term. Justification. Well, what does justification mean? Keep reading. Its result is that Bildad is now righteous. He's considered righteous. That is, in the right. Oh, that helps. In the right. He is, in other words, the vindicated defendant. And that's what Romans 5 is describing has happened to you and me. Justification. In fact, I want you to see this. This is we left out verse 18 on purpose. Go back to verse 18. Consequently, just as one trespass resulted in condemnation for all people, that would be Adam's sin, so also one righteous act resulted in justification and life for all people, thanks to the Lord Jesus Christ. Come on, you know this. Because of Adam's sin, the entire human race is declared fallen. And every human being, including you and me, born into this race, tragically, we participate in that fallenness. Not because of Adam, but because of us. We go the same path. Our only hope is that somewhere in the universe, somebody might find a second Adam, another Adam to come down here, go over the very ground where we keep falling, but now do it without falling, with radical faith in God and a spotless righteousness. And that is what Romans chapter 5, verse 18 is declaring. Somebody was found. Obviously, this is the good news. Christ, the righteous one, has come. And in our humanity, and by the way, in our humanity, holding on to his Father for dear life, he whooped the devil on his own ground. He won. Bearing our sins to his death. Should have been our death. He dies in our place. Jot it down. Oh, you got to get this. Romans 5, 18. Don't miss this. One righteous act resulted. We just read this. One righteous act resulted in justification and life for all people. You know what that means? How many people? How many people? Half the people? Three-quarters of the people? How many of the human race? How many? What does it say? All the human race has stepped into the courtroom of the eternal, as it were, and God has brought that gavel down, and he's declared, because of that death, because of his death, I declare the entire human race acquitted. Everybody's pardoned. Everybody is forgiven right now because of the second Adam who came in our place. Whoa. Through the death of Jesus, God has justified the entire human race. Now, that step comes as a bit of a surprise to some, but I need you to see it's exactly what you just read. And by the way, a little lady, an American writer named Ellen White, jumps right on this bandwagon, and she says, long before N.T. Wright, this is what's happened. Look at this, Ministry of Healing, jot it down. With his own blood, Jesus has signed the emancipation papers of the race. Remember 1863, January 1, Abraham Lincoln signs the Emancipation Proclamation. Every slave in the United States is hereby declared what? Free. You are free to go. Now, everybody didn't go free. You know why? Because they didn't know. Somebody has to come and tell you, you've been free. All this stuff. You didn't know? I have good news for you. You are free. Jesus signed the papers for the entire human race. We just got to get to him fast before he comes. In another book of hers, she writes, she even more graphic here on the screen, Christ took in his grasp the world over which Satan claimed to preside as his lawful territory. And by Jesus' wonderful work in giving his life, he restored the whole race of men and women to favor with God. Can you believe that? The entire human race has already been pardoned, already been acquitted. Your mission and mine is, first of all, to discover that for ourselves so that we get set free, and then find everybody we know. Hey, by the way, do you know that you're not bound? You are not a slave any longer. Has anybody told you? I'm telling you right now. That's the deal. What a God. 2,000 years ago. Are you getting this? It was all done 2,000 years ago. What did Jesus say on the cross as he expired? It is continuing. Come on. It is almost over. What did he say? It is finished. It was done 2,000 years ago. Do you know what that means? Come on, let's just soak this in for a moment. You don't have to persuade God to love you ever, ever, ever. I loved you 2,000 years ago. You don't have to persuade God to forgive you ever, ever, ever. He said, I forgave you 2,000 years ago. You don't have to persuade God to accept you. He said, I accepted you 2,000 years ago. It's a done deal. The only way it can't be done for you is if you refuse to have it done for you. Let me do it. Let me whisper to you the truth. And I'll snatch you like that burning stick out of the fire, and you're mine forever, girl. Boy, you're mine forever. Wow. And when two young men 130 years ago almost began to preach this very teaching, Ellen White was absolutely jubilant. Write it down, put her words on the screen. The Lord in His great mercy sent a most, circle that, will you? Most precious message, people. Through Pastors Wagner and Jones, this message was to bring more prominently before the world. We think that we have this little internal teaching that has to get out to everybody that thinks like me. No, it's the whole planet that needs to hear this. Write it down. It must be brought more prominently before the world. What? The uplifted Savior. The sacrifice for the sins of the whole world. It presented justification. Oh, that law court term that we just learned. It presented justification through faith in the surety. That would be Jesus. It invited the people, this message, to receive the righteousness of Christ, which is made manifest in obedience to all the commandments of God. Many had lost sight of Jesus. Jot that down. They needed to have their eyes directed to His divine person, His merits, His changeless love for the human family. Oh, I love this. All power is given into Christ's hands that He may dispense rich gifts unto men and women, imparting the priceless gift of His own righteousness. Do yourself a favor. In that quotation right now, circle those words, the priceless gift of His own righteousness. That's what He gives to the helpless human agent. That would be you and me. This is the message that God commanded to be given to the world. It is the third angel's message, which is to be proclaimed with a loud voice and attended with the outpouring of His Spirit in a large measure, end quote. Wow. Some kind soul, a lady, on the West Coast, unsolicited, I didn't know her, still don't. She sent me a book through the mail, found it on the desk when I came to church one day. Title of the book, Living by Faith. A collection of editorials by E.J. Wagner, the physician turned preacher that with his partner Jones brought the

the power of God and his righteousness are all bound together. All right, here we go now. Here comes something. Psalm 33, the great psalm, you know it, verses 6 and 9. Jot it down. By the word, Lord, were the heavens made. The word. Did you get that? The word. That's what comes out of his mouth. The word. By the word of the Lord were the heavens made. Let there be light. Let there be earth. Let there be birds. Okay, the word. By the word of the Lord were the heavens made, their starry host by the breath of his mouth. For he spoke, and it came to be. He commanded, and it stood firm. The power of God unleashed in the gospel is unleashed through his word. It's his very breathing. When he speaks and breathes a word, something immediately happens. One more text. No, two more. John 6, Jesus speaking here, the actual divine agent of creation. John 6, 63. The words I have spoken to you, they are full of spirit and life. My words will infuse life and spirit into you. I speak them. One more text. 2 Timothy chapter 3, verse 16. Oh, this is something. All scripture. How much is scripture? How much is scripture? All scripture is God-breathed. I'll just let you savor that thought for a moment. All scripture is God-breathed. The NIV renders it. God-breathed. All scripture. All God's word, God-breathed. By the breath of his mouth, universe is created. Everything happens through the word. Everything happens with what he breathes and speaks. Notice how E.J. Wagner applies this string of verses. Put it on the screen for you. When the word of God names something, then the thing that is named is formed. Whatever is described by the word exists in that word. Thus, and this is very unique. I'd never thought of this before. Thus, it is impossible for God to lie, for his word makes the thing so. So if we all got up, come on. We all got up and we went outside and God was with us and he says, hey guys, I want you to see the chartreuse colored sky. Guess what color the sky would be? Chartreuse, because he said it. He's not going to lie. So if it's chartreuse, it's chartreuse. What he speaks is. So God looks at you and he says, you know what? You are now righteous. Guess what? You are now righteous. God looks at you. He looks into your heart. He looks at what you did last week. And you've come to him. He says, you know what, girl? You are cleansed and pure. Guess what? You are now cleansed and pure. He speaks it. You become it. He speaks it. You become it. So Jesus looks at this paralytic, lowered down to the hole in the roof, and he says, son, your sins are forgiven. Boom, they're forgiven. And a glow spreads across his face. Why? Because when you speak the word, when the divine speaks the word, what's in the word happens. And then Jesus says, I know you don't believe I can do this. I know you don't believe I can do this, but watch this. Take up your bed and walk. And the boy takes up his bed and walks. He says, see, I can do it. One word makes all the difference in the world. His word is what makes the difference. And when he speaks it to you, you got it. Oh, I suppose you could say, no, I don't want that word. No, don't touch me with that word. Well, you won't. But if you receive that word, just like that, what the word represents happens as reality in your heart. Oh, my. By the word of the Lord were the heavens made, and their starry host by the breath of his mouth. Which means that when the judge of the universe convenes his courtroom and he looks at you and he says, you are justified. You are acquitted, pardoned, all charges dropped. Guess what? You are justified, acquitted, pardoned, all charges dropped. When he says it, it is. For the Lord spake and it was so. Jesus says, for the words I speak, they are spirit and life. You don't believe that about Jesus? One more text. Hebrews chapter 1, verse 3. The Son is the radiance of God's glory and the exact representation. That means the Son and the Father, eternal as they are, they are, share that same character, exact representation of his being. What does the Son do? He sustains all things by his powerful word. Write that down. That's how powerful is the righteousness of God, because when you ask him for it, he speaks it. You have it. Wagner's absolutely right. The breath of God, which has creative energy in it, is that which gives us the precepts and the promises of the Bible. That creative word is the power of the gospel. That word is the power of the gospel. The power of redemption is the power of creation, for redemption is creation. Come on. If

0: any woman is in Christ, if any man is in Christ, he is a new what? He is a new creation. Old things have passed away with the Word. Old things have passed away. Behold, all things become new. It's in the Word. When he speaks the Word and you receive the Word, you got what he just spoke. Wow. For he spake and it was done. He commanded and it stood fast. You know what that means? We just got to believe. We have to believe his Word. In that mustard seed of faith, what his Word has promised, you got. You got it. Now watch where Wagner... Watch this. This is crucial. Watch where Wagner goes with this line of reasoning. On the screen again. To declare is to speak. So when God declares his righteousness in Christ for the remission of sins, we just read that, Romans 3:25, righteousness is spoken into and on you to take the place of your sins which are taken away. And now, here it comes. It is not simply a passive righteousness that is declared on you, but the real active righteousness, for the word of the Lord is alive and God's righteousness is real and active. Dwight, what in the world did he just say? I need you to catch this, because what he just said is this. Quietly, Jones and Wagner, with what God asked them to teach, quietly they have veered away from the traditional understanding that N.T. Wright represents. Because here's what N.T. Wright says. What justification is about? Change of status. No change inside, but a change of status. But God raised up two young preachers to begin to teach. No. That's not what's there. That along with the change of status is the unleashing of power. Now hold on. Hans Laurendel, one of my revered professors when I was in the seminary here, sleeps in Jesus now. That man's teaching brought a crisis of my own faith, and that's how I found Christ as a young adult. Hans Laurendel, in his book, Christ Our Salvation, What God Does For Us and In Us, supports this very point. Put his words on the screen. However, justification implies more than a mere legal transaction. The righteousness of Christ is a transforming power. Jot that down. Transforming. It is a principle, quoting Desire of Ages now, it is a principle of life that transforms the character and controls the conduct. Now, Laurendel goes on. Many have too abstract and narrow a view of forgiveness and justification. This led E.G. White to state, quoting now Mount of Blessing, God's forgiveness is not merely a judicial act by which he sets us free from condemnation. It is not only forgiveness for sin, but reclaiming from sin. It is the outflow of redeeming love that transforms the heart. End quote. This most precious message unleashed in the midst of this tiny little faith community, but to go to the world, what is this message? It's a message that, you know what? The righteousness of God is not only a change in your status. When God justifies you, he doesn't say, hey, not only does he say, charges drop, you're acquitted, you're forgiven, but with the word that he speaks, just as he did with the paralytic, he not only spoke the word of forgiveness, but the word right behind it is the word be healed, be changed. Let my righteousness come in. Let me transform you. That's what he's saying. How did Jesus put it? The words that I speak to you are full of the Spirit and life. With one word, he pardons us, and with the next word, he empowers us. The forgiven and healed paralytic, just like that man, when we receive that gift, both the power and the pardon are bestowed in the gift of that righteousness. By the way, David, in that great prayer of his, put it in for you, Psalm 103, David is absolutely clear that the two go together. Watch this. Bless the Lord. Let's read this out loud together. Bless the Lord, O my soul, and forget not all his benefits, who forgives all your sins and heals all your diseases. You see, the word that speaks of pardon is a word that speaks power, and with the forgiveness comes the healing. All happens. One God. One gift, his righteousness, Christ, our righteousness. Oh my, oh my. My hope is built on nothing less than Jesus' blood and righteousness. I dare not trust the sweetest frame, but wholly lean on Jesus' name. On Christ the solid rock I stand. All other ground is sinking sand. All other ground is sinking sand. And to that, I say hallelujah and amen. What do you say?
1: Amen.
0: Amen. Pull out your Connect card, please. It's in your worship bulletin. Guests from around the Great Lake States, delighted that you're here. Pull out your Connect card. We must respond to this. Every week, put your name, email address on the front. Let's go. Go to the back. My next step. I confess. Here it is, box number one. I confess that I am a sinner, and I choose daily to receive God's offer to exchange my filthy rags for Christ's spotless robe of righteousness. Do you want that? Well, I want that every day. Hey, guys, every day when I wake up, that's what I want. I want to get the filthy rags from yesterday off of me. Get them off of me. Put that robe back on me. I want that robe every day. I hope we all can put that check mark there. Now, look at box number two. I would like to be baptized into Jesus Christ, my Savior, and my righteousness. You may be older than Davy. And by the way, was that a beautiful testimony or what? Man, a little child shall lead them. That's what was happening right there. I want to share this, he said. When I go into Jesus and I'm baptizing him, I'm going to share it with the world. Did he say 7 billion he's going to reach? You go, Davy. Dream big for God. He's sending you to the world, boy. He's already got a plan for you. Like Davy, you may never have been baptized before. You may be older, and who cares? It's time for you to get baptized into Jesus Christ, your Savior and your righteousness. Nothing will do it like baptism. Nothing will do it like baptism. That's why right after Romans 5, Romans 6 is all about baptism. Right after Romans 5, Paul says, let's talk about getting baptized. If you have not been baptized, would you take this moment right now and put a check mark there? We were just praising God with how many made the decision last Sabbath to put a check mark for baptism. I wonder how many here today. You're up here and you're not even a member here. You put a check mark there. Just turn that card in just 1 second and we'll get to whoever needs to know that information. If you have not been baptized, today's the day to make the decision. It's your timetable. Put a check mark there. Oh, by the way, box number three, I will pray for the mission to Cuba. You see the dates there. This Friday night, 30 seminarians will be preaching in Santiago, the second biggest city in Cuba. Pray for us, please, for 10 days. As we preach the third angel's message. Let's pray. Oh, God. Went into a little overtime here, but because, Father, this can't be cut up. This is a standalone truth, and we needed to hear it. Some of us are desperate to know this good news. Assure every man, woman, young adult, teenager, and child here, or watching live streaming, or anywhere on the planet through television, assure all of us that the news really is this good. 2,000 years ago, you dropped charges on the entire human race. We've all been forgiven. We've been acquitted. We have been declared free. Why would we go on living as if we are in bondage when you've declared us free? And so, Father, we must first experience it or it's not good news. But once we know it, send us into the world to people who need to know this life liberating truth in Christ Jesus. That's who our hope is built on. Yes, in Christ we pray. Amen.
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I guess I was about 5 or 6 years old the first time I remembered seeing it. Dad had it within arm's reach most of the time, and he always carried it to church. The cover was made of leather that was tattered and frayed around the edges, and the binding had become loose, and you could take a look at those old dog-eared pages and tell that he had spent countless hours reading the old book. One day, my curiosity got the best of me, so I asked Dad to tell me why he kept it so handy. He said, "Son, my life's in that book. It's told me everything I've ever needed to know, and it'll tell you the same thing when you start searching for the path that you'll be walking down one day. Why, you're going to have questions about life and living. And even though that book is old, it has the most up-to-date information on any subject you could ever imagine." Well, I really didn't have a clue what he meant. Until one day, on up in the fall, I guess my curiosity got the best of me again. So while Mom was cooking supper and Dad was out raking leaves that were blowing around out in the front yard, I decided to see firsthand what Dad was talking about. I snuck up the steep rickety stairs to the folks' bedroom, and sure enough, there it was, lying on the nightstand. Carefully, I leafed through its worn pages as the faint smell of leather drifted up past my nose. I saw several verses that Dad had underlined. I guess they were probably the ones that had helped him out the most. One verse that caught my attention was about how God loved us enough to send his son to die, and how if we'll believe on him, we'll live forever one day. There were other verses that I liked about doing unto others like you'd want them doing to you, and how to love God and help others with what you have. That night I learned Dad was right. Everything he lived, believed, and taught me was in that book. Why, even the date he was baptized, the date he and Mom got engaged and married, and even the birthdays of my

if it has no emotions. Failure to give up oneself shows a lack of devotion.

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2: Most people know that I'm a huge fan of the printed word. I love my books, and I'd rather spend a day reading than doing just about anything else. And even though it's not really catalog and organized like a real library, my study today probably boasts a larger collection of books than some of the schools I went to when I was a kid. And that's not really that much of an accomplishment because I went to some really tiny schools with really tiny libraries. Today I've got thousands of books sitting in piles all over the house. I actually just got rid of about 2,000 of them. And I think one of the biggest frustrations that I'm facing now in the back half of my life is the realization I'm never, ever going to be able to read everything I want to read. I won't even be able to read what I have at home, even after giving so much of it away. And trust me, I want to read everything. I want to read politics, history, religion, science, math, philosophy, foreign languages, you name it. There's almost no such thing as a subject I'm not interested in. The only problem is, I'll never have the time. I'm going to die before I'm finished. Access to information is a privilege that you and I mostly take for granted, and we probably shouldn't, because in the not-too-distant past, access to the printed word was not as easy as it is now. Almost any student of history knows that people with a thirst for knowledge have often had to fight against or even hide from religious and political powers who wanted to control what people were allowed to read. When the British playwright Edward Lytton coined the phrase, "the pen is mightier than the sword," he was right. It isn't really armies that pull down existing regimes. It's ideas that put those armies in the field in the first place. And so it stands to reason that people who hold a lot of power do not want that power to be challenged by the written word, a method of communication that spreads very quickly and has the potential to generate an awful lot of political unrest. Historically, the solution that many powerful people came up with was the banning of books and the silencing of so-called heretics. The freedoms that you and I enjoy, the freedom to access whatever information we want, whenever we want, that was a very rare thing in the not-too-distant past. I mean, just wind the clock back a little bit and visit the ancient Greeks, and you find stories of people whose new or dangerous ideas were driven underground by force. And even a respected luminary like Plato argued that in an ideal republic, you would have to practice censorship to prevent bad ideas from corrupting the citizens. I mean, just listen to these words that Plato puts in the mouth of Socrates. He says, "Such, then, I said, are our principles of theology. Some tales are to be told, and others are not to be told to our disciples from their youth upward, if we mean them to honor the gods and their parents and to value friendship with one another." Now, that's not exactly a call for a good old-fashioned book burning, but it does reveal Plato's fear that some ideas are too dangerous to allow them to remain in circulation. And he certainly wasn't the only Greek philosopher who believed that. Long before Plato, Athens produced another philosopher by the name of Protagoras, who is probably most famous for giving us the phrase, "man is the measure of all things." Much to the frustration of the good people of Athens, Protagoras was an agnostic, somebody who harbored doubts that the pagan gods of Greece really existed. In a book that we no longer have, this is what Protagoras apparently said, at least according to those who quoted him. "Concerning the gods," he said, "I have no means of knowing whether they exist or not, or of what sort they may be, because of the obscurity of the subject and the brevity of human life." Well, that offended everybody, and the Athenians had Protagoras deported, and then they publicly burned his books. You'd think, given the inquisitive nature of the Greeks, that book burnings would be completely out of place in Athens. But even Plato, for all his love of new ideas, absolutely hated another philosopher named Democritus, and Plato wanted to burn all of his books. Censorship, even violent censorship, is an attitude that has reared its ugly head thousands of times over the course of our rather colorful human history. Move the clock forward now about 2,500 years after Plato, and you'll find me sitting in a seminary class where the discussion suddenly turns to the media materials that were available over in the Student Union building. And there was this guy sitting in the front row of my class who I hope never, ever made it into the ministry because, well, he became visibly upset when he found out that the Student Union building actually harbored some materials that did not quite agree with the theology of the church. "What we need," this guy said, "is an old-fashioned book burning." And I thought he was joking, but he wasn't. In fact, he organized a petition trying to force the university to get rid of all the books that this guy didn't like. Now, the only signature he ever collected, fortunately, was his own. Now, I would like to pretend that Christianity and censorship have nothing to do with each other. But of course, you know that's not true. Tragically, the world of religion is where book burnings and censorship have had their most problematic manifestations. Back in the middle of the 16th century, in the wake of the Protestant Reformation, the Church of Rome published a list of prohibited books, and they actually maintained it in one form or another all the way until 1966, just a matter of months before I made my entrance into the world. So yeah, Christians have done this. Open a lot of religious books published as recently as the 20th century, and you'll notice that some of them have one or sometimes two Latin pronouncements printed on the title page. Either nihil obstat, which means that a religious censor, usually a bishop or his delegate, has declared the book to be doctrinally sound. Nihil obstat literally means nothing stands in the way, so you're allowed to read it. The other thing you might find is the Latin word imprimatur, which means let it be printed. It just means they have permission to print the book. Of course, there's nothing inherently wrong with marking a book like that because, well, some people might really appreciate knowing if a book they're reading contains problematic ideas or theology. At least they can then be on the lookout for it. But back in the 16th and 17th century, possessing the wrong books, well, that might just cost you everything. And it wasn't just religious bodies that did this. Back in 1643, at the height of the English Civil War, the British Parliament passed something called the Ordinance for the Regulation of Printing. And just a few years before that, they abolished the notorious Star Chamber, a kind of higher court that oversaw the activities of lower courts, and it was known for its, well, severe punishments. The Star Chamber was a place where powerful and influential people could just bypass the lower courts and have their cases heard in a place, well, more suited to their station in life. But above all that, the purpose of the Star Chamber was really to protect the interests of the king. So it became infamous for its biased judgments, always, always in favor of the king. And it became famous for legally prohibiting written materials that criticized the royal family. In 1637, the British Parliament abolished that Star Chamber, but then in 1643 they passed the Ordinance for the Regulation of Printing, which gave the British legislature the same powers as the Star Chamber. And it was at that point John Milton nearly lost his mind. You know, the guy who wrote Paradise Lost. On November 23, 1644, he published the Areopagitica, which is probably the most important defense of freedom of speech that has ever been written. You see, for John Milton, it was a deeply personal issue because he had been the victim of censorship. His own works were prohibited for what was deemed to be unacceptable religious content. In 1643, he wrote an essay defending the practice of divorce only under certain circumstances, which nearly drove the Puritans out of their minds. The Puritans argued, and they held all the power in those days, they argued that Milton's work would lead to a decline in morality if people read it. They wanted it gone. So when Parliament gave itself the power to censor printed material, insisting that books had to be licensed by the government, Milton was upset. And what he said back in 1644 is a big part of why you and I are free to read whatever we want. I'll be right back after this to tell you why I think it's time for Christians, or for that matter, everybody here in the West, to have another look at Milton's arguments before we head down a road I don't think we want to travel.
4: Life can throw a lot at us. Sometimes we don't have all the answers. 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
2: In the book of Acts, chapter 19, there's this story about a book burning in Ephesus. After witnessing the actions of a demon-possessed man, a lot of people suddenly decided they wanted nothing to do with the occult. Here's how the Bible tells the story. It says, "This became known both to all Jews and Greeks dwelling in Ephesus, and fear fell on them all, and the name of the Lord Jesus was magnified. And many who had believed came confessing and telling their deeds. Also, many of those who had practiced magic brought their books together and burned them in the sight of all. And they counted up the value of them, and it was totaled 50,000 pieces of silver." Now, a lot of scholars think these pieces of silver were probably Greek drachmas, and a drachma was about a day's wage. So take what you earn in a day, multiply it by 50,000, and you get some idea of the magnitude of this event. So is there a book burning in the Bible? Yeah, there is. But what makes it different from the Star Chamber is the fact that it was a voluntary book burning, and nobody forced these people to do it. Milton pointed that out because apparently back in his day, some people were using the story to justify state censorship. Here's just a little bit of how Milton debunked it. He writes, "As for the burning of those Ephesian books by St. Paul's converts, Tis replied the books were magic. The Syriac so renders them. It was a private act, a voluntary act, and leaves us to a voluntary imitation. The men in remorse burnt those books which were their own. The magistrate, by this example, is not appointed." You know, if this was a two-hour show, I'd be tempted to just sit here and read you the whole book because Milton's works are that important. And it's probably time for most of us to read them again because it feels like some of the liberties recognized by the Constitution here with regard to free speech are coming under fire. Now, it's true, we don't have a lot of government censorship, at least not yet. But there does appear to be a growing sentiment that some forms of speech, some opinions, are just too dangerous and they should be banned. Now, truth be told, as much as I don't like it, I do support the right of social media companies to silence people they don't like. Why? Well, they're privately owned platforms, and the owner should be free to do with those platforms whatever they want. Just like I shouldn't be forced to give airtime to things I don't agree with on this show, Facebook and Twitter shouldn't be forced by law to give airtime to anybody. Now, I do recognize there's a growing sentiment that social media has gotten so big and they have such a huge monopoly that they basically serve like public utilities. And that would make them a little like the phone company, which doesn't have the right to censor a private discussion. So I'll wait to see how it plays out in court. And who knows? Brighter legal minds than mine might just prove that the First Amendment really does have something to say about private companies and censorship. But what I'm really worried about is what appears to be a growing disenchantment with the entire notion of free speech and the right of every individual to believe what they want and to say what they want. The freedom to live by the dictates of your own conscience, the ability to preach your conscience. Well, as a minister, I've got to tell you, I am not keen to lose that God-given right. Over the century, an awful lot of people have paid a very high price to be sure that you and I have the ability to talk openly and not fear persecution. And once that right is gone, it's probably going to be gone for a really long time. So what I want to do with the time that you and I have today is maybe highlight some of Milton's best arguments, and hopefully It'll whet your appetite to go and get yourself a copy of his work, or for that matter, the works of other English dissenters like John Bunyan or John Locke, these great minds whose ideas about liberty helped give birth to the American Constitution. One of the most important things that Milton did while appealing to the Christians who were in control of England was to point out that Christians have never been afraid of conflicting ideas. The early church actually flourished because they were persecuted and vigorously opposed. And that persecution forced them to examine their own ideas very, very carefully. As a result, there is no record of Christian censorship in the earliest days of the church. And Milton argued that the Inquisition, with its list of banned books, was running contrary to the way the church was established. It was when the Roman emperors started to profess Christianity and we blended church and state that we started to practice official church censorship backed by the state. At a church council in Carthage, Milton reminds us, nearly 400 years after Christ, bishops were forbidden to read the works of Gentiles. But they were still allowed to read the works of so-called heretics, so they knew how to deal with these people. At that point, the bishop started to recommend books to believers and warn them to stay clear of falsehood. But still there was no official censorship. Then more than 800 years after Christ, the popes who felt that their authority was being threatened by upstart authors started to prohibit specific works. And then when the likes of Wycliffe and Huss started showing up in the 13th and 14th century, that's when we got full-fledged book burnings, and even the burning of heretics. Milton's argument kind of went like this. He said, listen, you don't want to be like those people. After everything that we've gone through to win freedom, you don't want to be an Inquisition. Then he goes on to point out that Moses went to school in Egypt, Daniel went to school in Babylon. Paul was clearly conversant in the teachings of Greek philosophy. In other words, great Christians have never been afraid of ideas because either what we believe is true or it isn't. And if the Bible is true, it'll survive scrutiny. Not long after the reign of Constantine, the Roman emperor who professed Christianity, there was another emperor by the name of Julian who was horrified by the way that Romans were abandoning their old pagan ways. Today we call him Julian the Apostate because he rejected Constantine's Christianity and launched a massive campaign to restore Roman paganism. And at one point, he actually passed a law forbidding Christians to read pagan books because, as he put it, they wound us with our own weapons, and with our own arts and sciences they overcome us. In other words, early Christians were reading the pagans, and they understood them better than the pagans did. Then from that point forward, Milton goes on to give any number of really good examples of early Christians who read the lies their opponents were publishing and then turned those lies into powerful arguments for the gospel, not the least of which was the great John Chrysostom, known to be the greatest preacher of his day. It seems there were two key arguments the British Parliament made for licensing and censoring the publishing industry, at least if I'm reading this correctly. One of their arguments was the idea that by preventing a book from getting published, you could stop the spread of infection. You could stop a bad idea from worming its way into the public. The other argument the Parliament made was that by disallowing certain authors to be printed, you could reduce the number of mental temptations experienced by Christians. And oddly enough, when it comes to the arguments people give for wanting to censor online discussions, I hear the same kind of reasoning. By silencing people we disagree with, we can stop bad ideas. And I'll be right back in a moment to tell you why that kind of logic is really misguided.
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2: You know, I'm looking at the clock on the wall, and yet again, I'm going to run out of time. So let's see if I can just boil this down to its most essential. The idea that silencing people is going to keep bad ideas from spreading, that's never been true. In fact, what it accomplishes is precisely the opposite. When you ban certain ideas, all you really do is take a highlighter and make them more prominent. You know, when I was a little kid, we had this itty-bitty library in my elementary school. And the librarian, she took it upon herself to go through every single book, and she redacted all of the objectionable passages. She crossed out every four-letter word. And honestly, I mean, I understand what she was trying to do. She was trying to prevent us from losing our childlike innocence. But what she really accomplished was to make us more curious, because now all we did was hold the books up to a bright light to see if we could figure out what it was that we weren't allowed to see. And that's pretty much what happens when you attempt to censor your neighbor. You might be afraid that their bad ideas are going to circulate, but by banning them, you're just guaranteeing that more people are going to pay attention. I like the way that the great teacher Gamaliel puts it in the book of Acts chapter 5. When the leaders of Jerusalem wanted to kill the Christians for what they were teaching, Gamaliel put the brakes on their plan by saying this. It says, "And he said to them, 'Men of Israel, take heed to yourselves what you intend to do regarding these men. For some time ago, Theudas rose up claiming to be somebody. A number of men, about 400, joined him. He was slain, and all who obeyed him were scattered and came to nothing. After this man, Judas of Galilee rose up in the days of the census and drew away many people after him. He also perished, and all who obeyed him were dispersed. And now I say to you, keep away from these men and let them alone. For if this plan or this work is of men, it will come to nothing. But if it is of God, you cannot overthrow it, lest you even be found to fight against God.'" So what exactly is he saying? He's telling us that if something is heresy and it doesn't come from God, then it's not going to prosper, not in the long run. And the same thing is true in the broader world of ideas. If something is a lie, it might get a little traction for a little while, say like a nutty conspiracy theory, but in the end, the truth has a way of coming out. Now, this is where John Milton suddenly ventures into very interesting territory. What he basically argues is that, yes, Christianity is fragmented, and we have a way of disagreeing with each other. But what he believed would happen is that in the long run, if people had real freedom, the various fragments of the Christian church would openly debate their ideas and start getting closer to the truth. The Protestant Reformation, he said, was just the beginning, and it was God's intention that his people would move closer and closer to the truth, restoring the things that had been tragically lost when the church was plunged into the Dark Ages. In other words, if all the opinions of Christianity were allowed to interact with each other, the truth would eventually rise to the surface, a truth that Milton called new light. If we forbid the publication of certain opinions, he argued, then we're actually going to stop the work of the Reformation. He writes this, "And though the winds of doctrine were let loose to play upon the earth, so truth be in the field, we do injuriously by licensing and prohibiting to misdoubt her strength. Let her and falsehood grapple, whoever knew truth put to the worse in a free and open encounter." Now, what I personally find interesting is the way that important preachers in the New World, people like Jonathan Edwards, strongly suspected that Milton was right. Before Christ returns, they said, God is going to restore his church completely and undo all the damage we did when we compromised. Just like the old world had given birth to Jesus, Jonathan Edwards said, the new world would give birth to a final, glorious manifestation of God's church on earth. Here's what he actually wrote. He said, "America was discovered about the time of the Reformation, or but little before. Which Reformation was the first thing that God did towards the glorious renovation of the world? So that as soon as this new world stands forth in view, God presently goes about doing some great thing in order to make way for the introduction of the church's latter-day glory, which is to have its first seat in and is to take its rise from that new world." Now, where would 17th and 18th century Christians get ideas like that? Well, they got them straight from the pages of Bible prophecy, which paints a picture of complete unity over in Revelation chapter 14. And I'll be right back after this break to show you exactly what I'm talking about.
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2: Here's the Bible's view of what God intends for the church. The final book of the Bible shows God's people standing on Mount Zion, delivering a final message to the planet. It says, "Then I saw another angel flying in the midst of heaven, having the everlasting gospel to preach to those who dwell on the earth, to every nation, tribe, tongue, and people." And then it goes on to say some really striking things, and you should probably sit down and read it. But what I want you to notice is that before the story is finished, there is only one church. And if that's going to happen, we have to preserve the freedom to think, the freedom to speak, and the freedom to discuss what the Bible says. That was the burden that John Milton had when he took on the British Parliament, and it needs to be our burden to this day. Look, I know for the time being, we're still relatively free, so a lot of people don't worry about this. But as I'm watching the horizon, I see this disturbing trend towards coercing uniformity of thought. In my former home of Canada, the government is already positioning itself to censor websites like Facebook and YouTube, and the way things are going, I don't think we're too far behind. I know that preserving freedom means that we all have to live with other people's right to say stupid or even hurtful things, but that's just part of the package. And I know it means that people with bad ideas get to release those ideas out into the wild. But not once in human history has state censorship ever produced a good result, not even once. And I guess I want to urge you, whatever your religious or ideological background, please fight to keep liberty intact. Because if you get in the business of banning other people, it's only a matter of time until somebody bans you. It's a dangerous game. And it's a game I don't think you really want to play. And for Christians who want to regulate their own minds, which is something I can get on board with, it has to be voluntary. And I'm with Paul, who says, "Test all things, hold fast to what is good." Thanks for joining me. I'm Sean Boonstra, and you have been freely watching Authentic.
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marketplace is empty. No more traffic in the streets. All the builders' tools are silent. No more time to harvest wheat. Busy housewives cease their labors in the courtroom. No debate.

We're looking at Revelation 13, beginning in verse 16. And he causes all, both small and great, rich and poor, free and slave, to receive a mark on their right hand or on their foreheads, and that no one may buy or sell except one who has the mark or the name of the beast or the number of his name. One of the things that practically leaps off the page in the 13th chapter of Revelation is just how religious this last day story seems to be. The central focus of the chapter is the issue of worship. Somebody wants the world to worship him, and he'll resort to just about anything to make it happen, from economic sanctions to the death penalty. It's a picture of forced worship, a religion that doesn't allow people the freedom of choice. And of course, in the modern secular world, people have trouble believing that religion could possibly drive the state the same way it did back in the Dark Ages. But if you keep your ear to the ground, you'll notice some surprising trends taking place. In Germany, for example, the Constitutional Court recently upheld a Sunday shopping ban at the insistence of the churches. And in the spring of 2010, a number of Dutch grocery stores were taken to court because they opened their doors on the first day of the week. For some reason, legally mandated religion seems to be making a comeback. Now, some people will insist that it's protection for the family and for workers, a guarantee that people have a day off every single week. And I don't doubt that backers of such legislation probably have good intentions. But not too far beneath the surface lays a quiet hope that by forcing people back into traditional church attendance patterns, spiritual revival will quickly follow. But let's be honest. Does it stand to reason that people who suddenly can't shop on Sunday will choose to go to church? We should probably ask why they don't go to church in the first place. Maybe they're not interested in spiritual things, in which case coercion isn't going to make them any more spiritually minded than the people persecuted by the Inquisition. And what if they're Jews, or Muslims, or Sabbath-keeping Christians? What if the first day of the week simply isn't sacred to these people, but they're otherwise deeply spiritual? These folks close their place of business on the day of worship as a matter of conscience. So are we going to force them to follow other people's convictions as well? The last time we mixed church and state, Christianity ended up with a huge black eye. And it's far better for us to teach truth, present Christ's love, and lead people into a relationship with Him because they've discovered Him for themselves. You know, Nebuchadnezzar tried passing a law forcing the worship of an image, and it utterly failed to move people whose hearts were tied to the genuine God of heaven. Likewise, history demonstrates that legislating religious observance at the state level has never had its intended effect. After all, a man convinced against his will is of the same opinion still. It's important for Christians to grant their fellow human beings the same privilege that God extended to Adam and Eve in the garden. And that's the freedom to do the wrong thing. God pled with them and warned them, but He didn't force them. And that gives us a remarkable pattern to follow as we relate to people whose lives are less than spiritual. They're free to turn against God, and it's up to God to decide how that plays out. Our role is to model God's love and encourage people in the right direction. But passing laws for religious observance will never make Christians out of our neighbors. And as thousands of medieval martyrs could tell you, from first-hand experience, coercive religion is clearly not the better way to live.

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2: This is It Is Written. I'm John Bradshaw. Thanks for joining me. What would it be like to live with danger on your doorstep? People living under the shadow of a 12,500 feet tall volcano 25 miles outside Guatemala City know exactly what it's like. Guatemala and its population of 16.5 million people is located in Central America. To its north and west is Mexico. Belize is to the northeast, and to the east are both Honduras and El Salvador. The country has two coasts. In the northeast is the Caribbean, and to the south, the Pacific Ocean. Guatemala is the same size as Tennessee, or for that matter, the same size as the country of Iceland. And for as long as anyone can remember, volcanoes and earthquakes have been part of the fabric of life here. The capital of Guatemala has been moved twice, once because of volcanic mudflow and once because of an earthquake. In fact, in 1976, an earthquake here in Guatemala claimed 25,000 lives. Guatemala is home to 37 volcanoes, four of which are still active: Pacaya, Santiaguito, Tacaná, and Volcán de Fuego, which in English means, ominously, Volcano of Fire. And in June of 2018, the Volcano of Fire rained destruction onto surrounding communities. It was the deadliest eruption in Guatemala in almost 100 years. Fuego is well known in these parts. It's one of the most active volcanoes in the world. It's been erupting almost constantly for many years. An eruption in 2012 saw 33,000 people evacuate their homes. Since then, the eruptions have been much smaller, but they have been persistent. The 54,000 people who live within 6 miles of Fuego are constantly reminded that danger is never far away. It was about the middle of the day on June the 3rd, 2018, that Fuego erupted violently and continued to do so for about the next week or so. A column of ash rose up above the mountain, stretching 9 miles high into the sky. And rocks, many of them enormous, rained down over a wide area. Volcanic ash closed Guatemala City's main airport. But it was the pyroclastic flows that did so much damage. That's hot, poisonous volcanic gas mixed with volcanic matter. They can move quickly, easily 50 miles an hour, sometimes much faster. And when they come down a mountainside toward a settlement of people, unless you move really quickly, essentially, you don't have a chance. As rescue workers tried to reach people the next day, they were interrupted by fresh flows of mud, gas, and ash. And because the pyroclastic flows are really hot, most of the bodies recovered were unrecognizable. Ash that fell to the ground was said to be between 400 and 700 degrees Celsius, between 750 and 1300 degrees Fahrenheit. When Fuego erupted, destruction engulfed community after community. It seemed as though it happened in the blink of an eye. It was like a nightmare, except this was all too real. People lost their homes, completely swept away. They lost their crops, gone. They lost their possessions. And many people lost their entire family. And so today, thousands of people mourn those losses, and they're adjusting to a new way of life without the past, without their possessions, without their homes. Yes, in many cases, without their families. In a moment, I'm going to introduce you to somebody who survived Fuego. 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
2: Thanks for joining me today on It Is Written. Government statistics said following the dramatic and devastating volcano in southern Guatemala that 120 people lost their lives and another 200 were officially missing. Locals tell another story. One man told us that he himself lost at least 70 extended family members. Another individual said that there is no question that there are at least 1,500 people missing in the wake of the volcano. In Escuintla, Guatemala, Rosa Chacon works as a volunteer for the government's emergency alert services. It's her responsibility to warn local residents when fuego puts them in danger.
4: We had been doing simulations for 2 months before this situation because we had calculated that the volcano erupts every 35 to 40 years and we were getting to the 40-year mark. So we were already preparing ourselves for another eruption, but we didn't think that the eruption would be as big as it was. At 9 in the morning, we took some photos and saw that there was no problem for our area at that moment. When 11 in the morning came, we heard a very loud boom, and I started running from one community to another. From one community to another, warning people, alerting them to prepare themselves. It is very difficult for me, because I lived at the epicenter of that place, in the very place where that big monster was coming. I was trying to save the people that were on the bridge. My granddaughter and I yelled, and two other people that were from the same Colred community. We yelled to them to leave, to clear the area. But the people were taking videos. It was something they had never seen before. The heat of it even got to me. Like this. Like there were big waves coming down that came with a terrible speed. It came crashing. And when we saw that it gained speed, we ran to save ourselves. We continued in a car. They picked us up, and we were yelling, "Come, come, that thing is coming over." I lived through an experience.
2: There are so many people who have been through so much and who have lost so much. What have you heard about the experiences of other people?
4: That whole first week was very hard. They would approach me, they would hug me, and they would tell me, "Mrs. Rosita, they've already delivered my first dead loved one. I found my son." Others said, "I found my dad. They are helping me bury them." I have encountered grief. Here we have cried together with all of these people, although I've had to hold it in at times. and close myself off somewhere very quiet and vent. Because here I have been trying to give people a smile. To the people here, I offer a hug. Because for this reason, the Lord has sent me here, to hug them and give them smiles to all these people.
2: How did people respond when you alerted them to the danger?
4: Some people told me, "We're coming." Some didn't respond. This happened mainly at Ground Zero, which is where we've lost so many people. They would say, "We're going to put ourselves in our houses." And that's where all the families would gather. And us with the cars, buses, national police, telling people to get in the cars. And we would call them, "Come up, come up." But what the people did instead was to lock themselves in their houses.
2: So the people have been through something like this. How do you understand their attitude towards God? Has that been affected one way or another?
4: Today, all the people have come closer to God, seeking God, especially if we pray with them. They may have come from different churches, but today when you approach someone and tell them, "We want to pray for you," they cry, they repent, and they come close to God. That is the attitude that the people now have.
2: After the volcano of fire erupted, rescue efforts were hindered by the clouds of toxic gas that hung heavy in the air. The ground was so hot that the soles of the boots worn by rescuers melted while on their feet. And then heavy rain fell, making rescue and recovery just that much more difficult. But rescuers, many of them volunteers, flocked to the area to see what they could do to help. One of them was Ricardo Carrillo, a local church pastor, among the first to arrive on the scene in Escuintla. Pastor, I understand you were one of the very first church workers to get to the site of the disaster. Tell me what went through your mind when you heard that the volcano had erupted.
5: In that moment, I thought, the volcano had been active every day before this. And in that moment, the first thing that came into my mind was the volcanic activity that was happening in the days before the eruption. And I said, "Wow, what must have happened? If the volcano erupted, that means it would have devastated several of the communities that I actually knew." When we arrived at the location of the disaster, what we were looking at, well, it was definitely shocking. In that moment, in my mind, I said to myself, how many people must have been killed?
2: When you made it to the volcano area, to that area that was affected, what did you see? What did you experience when you got there?
5: It is difficult to explain with words because my heart, it sank in that moment. When I got there, I saw a community that I'd seen many times because I used to pass by that area all the time. Now, a person would end up getting lost out there because the land there, it has become unrecognizable. So, in that moment, my heart sank so much. There was so much sadness in my heart.
2: With everything that you've seen and experienced and the people that you've spoken to and the stories that you've heard, what has impacted you the most throughout this process?
5: Seeing the kids, to see the bodies of the children that were being taken out of this place, some of the kids who died hugging each other, seeing that part, the physical reaction that some of these kids had when this was happening. Some of them ended up with their arms up, like in a defensive position, trying to protect themselves from what was happening. So, when they were taking them out, their arms were still up in that defensive position. That was one of the things that impacted me the most.
2: We've read in the news that 120 people died, 200 people are missing. But we're told by people in the area there's maybe 1,500 people that are unaccounted for. Maybe we'll never know. Why was it that so many people weren't able to get out or didn't get out in time?
6: Because
5: of the number of people that were in that place. Because it was a Sunday. Sunday usually isn't a working day. Many people were in their houses. The children weren't at school. The few who were saved at the time were saved because they had gone out to do something outside of their houses, something that wasn't routine. The people were too accustomed to the volcanic activity. Too accustomed, I would say. They thought this volcanic activity was the same as what had always happened. So many of them thought that the column of smoke that was coming through was the only thing they needed to be concerned about. So they decided to close themselves in their houses to avoid being harmed by the smoke column, because by being inside their homes, they didn't realize what was coming behind the column of smoke, the danger that was there.
2: You know, there are people all around the world that are suffering. Just a few meters away from where we're sitting is a young man who lost his entire family in this volcanic disaster. All around the world, people are going through suffering of many, many different kinds. As a pastor, what do you say to people?
5: I would tell them what Paul said. You have the right to feel sad, but not like those who don't have hope. We, as Christians, and as the people who believe in Jesus and understand that Jesus will come again, have the right to be saddened, but in a different way, because there is hope. And as long as we have hope, our sadness is different, because we know that the hope sustains us with a certain positivity, that we'll be able to see our loved ones again when Jesus Christ comes on high.
2: I'll be back with more in just a moment. 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
8: About maybe 1:30 in the morning, my wife got a phone call, and I could hear the voice on the other end of the line, and she was basically screaming, "There's a fire, it's massive, it's headed your way. You need to get out and get out now."
9: After I hear fire, I hear in the background, the fire is 2 to 4 blocks away from your house. And I panicked, we started praying. Our prayers didn't last long. They were desperate, they were rushed, there was a need, it was urgent, it was very, very urgent. I said, "Please save my children."
2: Where was God when the fires burned? Where was God as people suffered? Where was God while people were dying? Where was God in the midst of the devastation? Thanks for joining me today on It Is Written. I'm in San Miguel Los Lotes, Guatemala, or what's left of it, following the devastating eruption of Volcán de Fuego just 3 weeks ago as I speak to you. And you may wonder why people stay when there's danger on the doorstep. So why do people stay? Well, there's a couple of reasons. One is economics. This is where they live. It's where they're homes are. This is where land is. This is jobs. It's survival. It's not that easy just to take off and pick up again. And the second one is related to the first. It's logistics. So this is a danger zone. It's a well-known danger zone. But to leave, to gather up your family when you don't have much of anything, to go to another part of the country, find new work, it's just difficult. There's another reason people stay. It's the same reason that people move to the coast of Florida, even though it will certainly be hit by another major hurricane. Or why people build homes on the banks of rivers that flood. Or why people live in earthquake country in California. Danger tends to be predictable to a degree. You can see a hurricane coming, so you can prepare. If floodwaters begin to rise, you can get out, or at least you hope you can. And most people survive earthquakes, so you hope you're going to be lucky. It's like driving without a seatbelt. Most people who do it are going to be okay, but those who aren't okay are going to be really not okay. If you have to pay the price for your decision, it's usually an incredibly high price. And then there's another reason, familiarity. You live around danger and you think, it's never gonna happen to me. It's happened before and I got away with it. If it happens again, I'll get away with it then. And you will, unless, of course, you don't. Now here's a question. Why do people go on living where they do or how they do when there's danger at their doorstep spiritually? It's like people play a sort of a spiritual Russian roulette, taking spiritual risks when they ought to be minimizing risk and maximizing safety. There are people waiting for a better time to come to faith in God. But what if in the interim that volcano blows? What if your life comes to an end? What if Jesus were to return? What if you were simply to never get around to giving your heart to God? People dabble with sin. A little harmless flirting turns into an attraction which leads to bad decisions and regret and a broken home and ruined relationships, and with children as the casualties. All because, well, no one expected it to turn out like this. But that's how it turns out. When there's danger on your doorstep, when you live on a fault line, you really can't be surprised when the ground shifts beneath your feet. You know, you just can't afford to take risks with your spiritual life. It's dangerous. Life is unpredictable. And while you put God on hold, don't forget, you're spurning, you are saying no to the love of God for you. You're telling God you don't want Him in your life. But here's what happens. You wait, I'll pray another day. You wait, I'll read my Bible another day. And another day comes and your heart has gone cold. That desire has all just bled away. And now you don't even want to come to God at all. Or there are those who are putting God on hold because they're pursuing the things of this world. They're saying in their hearts, you know, it's okay. I know Jesus said it's easier for a camel to get through the eye of a needle than for a rich man to enter into heaven, but it's going to be okay for me. I'll be fine. I can pursue that exclusive home I don't need, that expensive car I can't afford. You hang in there doing that, and one day you become living proof that what Paul told Timothy is true. The love of money is the root of all kinds of evil. We just can't afford to wait. We can't afford to put anything in front of God. God calls us to come to Him now. To do anything other than to do that, well, that's like living on the side of a volcano and failing to take action when the warnings come. The reason Lot got himself into so much trouble in Sodom and Gomorrah is that he made a very risky spiritual decision. Thinking he'd be okay, he chose to live near those very wicked cities. The Bible says in Genesis 13 and verse 12, Abram dwelled in the land of Canaan, and Lot dwelled in the cities of the plain, and pitched his tent toward Sodom. Yes, it's true, Lot made it out of Sodom alive, but his wife didn't, his sons-in-law didn't, and while his daughters came out of Sodom, it's pretty obvious that the spirit of Sodom didn't come out of them. James 4:7 says, Submit yourselves therefore to God. Resist the devil, and he will flee from you. Resist is what James wrote. In other words, make some good decisions. Be proactive in order to safeguard your spiritual well-being. You do that in other areas of your life. People make decisions proactively to safeguard and preserve their health. We do that to preserve our well-being, our homes, our possessions. That's why you lock your car. It's why you lock your house. But what decisions are you making proactively to guard yourself spiritually? Now, let's make sure we're not getting the cart before the horse. James wrote, resist the devil and he will flee from you. But where do you get the power to resist? Where does that strength come from? Right before he wrote that, he said, submit yourself therefore to God. Submit. That's to surrender. That's to yield. And when you submit yourself to God, God moves into your life and He occupies your whole heart. Angels become your attendants, your helpers. And the Holy Spirit provides the power that you need to keep from evil and to remain in the will and in the heart of God. 1 John 5 and verse 12 says, "He or she that hath the Son of God hath life." That's where the strength is, when you have Jesus. How do you have Jesus? You surrender, you yield, you offer your heart to Him, and He takes it and He makes it yours. Surrender. Have you surrendered? If you haven't, can you do it now? 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Friend, whatever you're doing right now, I'd like you to pause and pray with me. And if you've not done so, take the opportunity to surrender your life to Jesus. Let's pray. Our Father in heaven, we live in the midst of great spiritual danger, but we thank you today there is spiritual safety in Jesus. We thank you that when this world had gone astray, Jesus came to this earth and died for lost men and women and now offers all of us the gift of eternal life. Friend, have you accepted that gift? We live with danger on our doorstep, but you can find safety in Jesus. Have you offered your heart to Him? If you haven't, do it now. Lord, take that heart. Friend, reach out to Jesus by faith. Lord, take that heart. Friend, offer Jesus your heart. Tell Him it's yours. Have it. Give me a new life. Lord, take that heart. And we thank you today for safety in Jesus, security in Jesus, certainty in Jesus. When the world is moving around us and the sands are shifting under our feet, we thank you for safety, for security, and for salvation in Christ. Have you claimed it, friend? He gives it to you if you accept it. Have you accepted it? Lord, we accept it. And we thank you for it. And we pray in Jesus' name. Amen. Thanks so much for joining me. I'm looking forward to seeing you again next time. Until then, remember, it is written, man shall not live by bread alone, but by every word that proceeds from the mouth of God.
6: 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We hope you have been blessed and that your faith in God has been renewed. 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

Today we're going to look at the letter of James near the end of the Bible, James chapter 1, verse 23 and onward, where the Bible says, "For if anyone is a hearer of the word and not a doer, he is like a man observing his natural face in a mirror. For he observes himself, goes away, and immediately forgets what kind of man he was. But he who looks into the perfect law of liberty and continues in it, and is not a forgetful hearer, but a doer of the work, this one will be blessed in what he does." Today, the nation of Liberia is probably one of the most inappropriately named countries in the world. Back when the nation was founded in the early 19th century, that name made sense. It simply meant the land of the free. And that was a great name because it was home to a colony of freed American slaves who emigrated to Africa to start new lives. And for the most part, with the possible exception of uprisings staged by the indigenous people who lived in that area prior to the new colony, things went pretty well until 1980, when Sergeant Samuel Doe seized the reins of power in a military coup. All of a sudden, Liberia went from an American-style democracy to a military dictatorship. The land of the free developed a horrible reputation for human rights violations. To make matters worse, several years after Doe's government was toppled by another coup, one of the bloodiest civil wars in African history broke out, leaving more than 200,000 dead and over 1 million people living in refugee camps. As law and order gave way to chaos and bloodshed, the land of the free became a land ruled by warlords. So, what does that have to do with the book of James? Well, more than you might think. In today's world, there are people who feel as if the moral laws presented in the Bible create a barrier to personal liberty. They frankly don't want anybody, including God, telling them what to do, or more accurately, what not to do. And typically, when they throw off the supposed shackles of God's moral law, they think of that as liberty. But that's a little bit like calling a nation of war Liberia. When law and order break down, you don't have liberty. You have a place where people are prisoners of fear, unable to live a normal life. In the same way, to call lawless living liberty is a bit of a strange designation, and the last few decades have proven the point. The sexual revolution gave us killer diseases and broken families. The Me generation led to some of the biggest frauds and scandals in corporate history. The softening of the criminal justice system has helped to push crime rates skyward. And the world we live in now is hardly a leave-it-to-beaver existence. We've now learned firsthand that moral laws don't prevent liberty, they give us liberty. And that's why James can call God's Ten Commandments the perfect law of liberty. Choosing to live by God's moral principles doesn't restrict your happiness or freedom. It actually enhances it. A world where people love God with all their hearts and love their neighbors as themselves, as Jesus put it, is a world that most people would love to live in. Which brings me to you. When's the last time you took a look at the Ten Commandments? I know that people are fighting about whether or not they should be hanging in the public classroom or in the courthouse, but that's not my point. The question I have for you today is whether or not those commandments should be hanging in your heart. To call anything else liberty is a grave mistake. And people who allow God to write His principles in their hearts always find that it's a better way to live.

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The wonderful things the Lord showed me of heaven, I cannot describe. I saw there tables of stone in which the names of the multitude of the redeemed were engraved in letters of gold. After we beheld the glory of the temple, we went out, and Jesus left us and went into the city. Soon we heard his lovely voice again saying, "Come, my people, you have come out of great tribulation and done my will, suffered for me. Come in to supper, for I myself will serve you." We shouted, "Alleluia, glory," and entered into the city. And I saw a table of pure silver. It was many miles in length, yet our eyes could extend over it. I saw the fruit of the tree of life, the manna, almonds, figs, pomegranates, grapes, and many other kinds of fruit. Then Jesus said, "You must go back to earth again and relate to others what I have revealed to you." Then an angel bore me gently down to this dark world. Sometimes I think I can stay here no longer. All things of earth look so dreary. I feel

We're going to look at verses 32 and 33 of Daniel chapter 11 today. And such as do wickedly against the covenant shall he corrupt by flatteries. But the people that do know their God shall be strong and do exploits. And they that understand among the people shall instruct many. Yet they shall fall by the sword, and by flame, by captivity, and by spoil many days. When pagan Rome fell into disrepair and ecclesiastical Rome began to rise, it wasn't easy to convince the barbarians who sacked the city to pledge their allegiance to the Bishop of Rome. Some of the barbarian tribes were actually Arians in their theology, which meant that they didn't believe in the divinity of Christ. And the only way the Romans could think of to get along with those tribes was to wipe them off the face of the earth. The barbarians just weren't fans of the Romans, and convincing them to endorse the religion of the Roman Empire was no easy task. But early in the 6th century, the Bishop of Rome scored a pretty major victory. Clovis, king of the Franks, became the first of the European tribes to sign up under the banner of the Roman Church. But like so many people before him, his conversion wasn't very sincere. It was more a matter of political expediency. Yet the church was so excited by his conversion that they hailed him as another Constantine, and they called him the great deliverer of the church. Now, had he been a genuine Christian whose heart was touched by the gospel of Christ, it's doubtful that he would have played out his great deliverer role the way that he did. With the cool calculation of a Machiavellian prince or a Roman emperor like Nero, Clovis systematically murdered all the princes of the Merovingians and anybody else who stood in his way. He gladly accepted the flattery of the Roman church, but used their influence to build a personal empire. And that's the kind of world that genuine Bible-believing Christians had to face from that day forward. As pagan kings, one after the other, accepted the authority of Rome, Western Europe became a smaller and smaller place for people who wanted a more biblical faith. The marriage between church and state was steadily growing, and with it came more and more religious corruption. People like the humble Waldenses of the northern parts of Italy had to hide in the mountains, where they hand-copied Bibles to distribute at the risk of their own lives. In later years, other groups picked up the cause and were also strong in their exploits for truth. They understood Bible truth and they wanted to instruct many people. And they fell by the sword. They were burned at the stake. They were thrown into jail, just like Daniel said. They paid a huge price to make sure that you and I have a copy of this book. Of course, the Dark Ages have been over now for more than 200 years, but Bible prophecy points to a troubling repeat in the final moments before Jesus comes back. According to Revelation 13, a church-state monster that died in 1798 springs back to life, and the world will once again be required to worship a counterfeit form of religion, a religion that blends theology with civil law. And in this passage we read today, you can see the two alternatives available to you right now at this moment. Some will fall for flattery like Clovis and jump on board for the advantages offered. But others will actually know God and live strong. The choices are selling out or living strong. And you know that one of those is the better way to live.

and we wonder how long it will be. It's written scales will all fall from our eyes.

and Abednego before the wicked king they stood. And the king commanded them bow and throne in the fiery furnace that day. But the fire was so hot that the men were slain who forced them on their way. Now when the three were cast in and the king rose up to witness this awful fate,

0: Good morning. How'd you sleep? How many of you were here for Reese's presentation? How many of you enjoyed that? Where is Reese? There she is. How many of you think she did that on purpose, the whole James thing at the end? How many of you think she did that to show off her husband's biceps? And how many of you think James enjoyed it? No, I told her, how can you not, you can't let that go, right? You can't pass. That's too good. You got to say something on that. Anyway, praise the Lord. I covet his biceps. I do. So this morning, we're going to take a bit of a turn this morning, a different approach. So the presentation this morning won't be necessarily a biblical exposition per se. It won't be like that type of sermon. What we're going to do is we're going to look at history. Is that okay? We're going to look at history. And actually, throughout the course of this day, a lot of the titles are the different ramifications of righteousness by faith, right? And so we're just trying to take a look at the impact, the bigger picture significance of this idea of relating to God in this radical way, right? And again, I want to reemphasize that this is something you just don't find in other religious systems. This is unique to the Judeo-Christian worldview. It's a radical picture of God and how to relate to God. So I'm going to basically attempt to just tell a story, attempt to just paint a picture of how this beautiful teaching has impacted history, okay? And to do that, I really need to pray. I need you to pray for me, for clarity and for brevity. I'm going to kneel. I invite you to remain seated and once again pray. Father in heaven, I pray that you would help us to get the big picture. Lord, give me clarity. Help me to articulate these things in an understandable way. Father, this is so much bigger than human language can convey. I pray that we would just get a glimpse, that we would simply get a glimpse, and that some here would be encouraged to dig and to study and to think about why the world is the way that it is today, to think about all of the very foundation of Western civilization, the very foundation of society, and how the gospel plays into that foundation. So, Lord, guide our thoughts. In the precious name of Jesus, I pray. Amen. The fascinating thing about history is that it reveals that ideas have consequences. Ideas have revolutionary potential. Just by altering the way people think can radically change human existence, right? We know that. History is basically the record. It's basically an experiment in the marketplace of ideas, how different ideas has impacted the outplaying of history. Scripture plays a very pivotal role in that. Okay? Historians have been debating this for centuries. They've been trying to identify the connections of what led to society becoming the way that it is today. See, we were born in the modern world. It's very difficult for us to appreciate how it came to be, right? We take things for granted. So the first lesson of history is that ideas have consequences. When you look at history, you see sort of two parallel developments. You have the church. And it's interesting because the way that the church develops, the way that the church morphs and changes, often is reflected by the way society develops and the way society morphs and changes. So if you can just picture in your mind these two parallel lines, here you have the church, here you have secular society, and if the church decides to take a dip up or down, what happens to society? It too will take a dip up or down. It's fascinating. So think about this. When Jesus came to this world, he outlined a radical vision for humanity. Jesus, obviously, laid down the foundations for the doctrine of righteousness by faith. Now, I know and you know that the teaching of righteousness by faith, it's rooted back in Moses, right? It's really Old Testament. But for the sake of time, we're just going to begin the story with Jesus. Jesus comes and he launches this new movement called Christianity. It's a revolutionary movement. It has a different idea of God, which in turn gives us a different idea of ourselves, okay? Now, I think, can I get this? Am I connected, Yamo? I think John Calvin said it in a very powerful and punchy way. He said, the true knowledge of ourselves is dependent on the true knowledge of God. You like that? The true knowledge of ourselves is dependent on the true knowledge of God. This is why self-help and all of these different things, when they are divorced from our concept of the character of God, these things are hopeless, right? Humans can never figure out what it means to be truly human until humans figure out what God is like, right? The two are inseparable. The one influences the other. So, Jesus lays this down. Jesus is assassinated. The Apostle Paul and the other apostles continue this message of righteousness by faith. They're drafting these epistles, these letters to the different churches throughout the Mediterranean world. And one of the big things on their heart is this concept that the church needs to get this right. The first generation of the apostles die. And now we have second and third generation of Christianity. Fast forward centuries and the fall of the Roman Empire in the West. When the Roman Empire falls, we enter into this period that we call the Dark Ages, right? So the trajectory of the church, Jesus forms the church, and then the Bible itself, this is critical, the New Testament itself told us that we could expect for the church to go south, right? Open your Bibles quickly to Acts chapter 20. I'd like to establish this because you're taking notes. In Acts chapter 20, this whole deformation thing was predicted in Scripture, and this is important, especially for us living in a secular society. We'll point that out here why in a second. Acts chapter 20. In Acts chapter 20, Paul is about to say his farewell to some of the leaders, some of the leaders of a church, of the Ephesian elders here. And he's weeping. This is an emotional encounter. And Paul gives them a warning. This warning that Paul gives them has been understood to be a foretelling of what would happen throughout church history. Okay, are you there in Acts 20? Okay, I'd like to read quickly here from verse 28. Therefore, take heed to yourselves and to all the flock, among which the Holy Spirit has made you overseers to shepherd the church of God, which he purchased with his own blood. For I know this, verse 29, that after my departure, savage wolves will come in among you, not sparing the flock. Verse 30, and also from, what's that next word? From among yourselves. Listen to this. The greatest danger to the church, according to the apostles, was not something that would come from the outside. The greatest danger was something that would surface from within, right? After my departure, savage wolves will come in among you, not sparing the flock. From among yourselves, men will rise up, speaking perverse things to draw away the disciples after themselves. We hear often in this modern world, the skeptical, secular world, that why would anybody believe in the Christian religion when it has such a messy history? When so much of the wacky stuff that has happened in history is due to corrupt religion. How many of you have heard that before? Of course. When people say that to you, you don't need to get defensive, do you? You know what the best response to that is? One word. Amen. Right? But here's the fascinating thing. All of the critics of Christianity in the modern world, they're about 2,000 years late in their criticism. Amen? It was Jesus himself who went toe-to-toe against the religious establishment of his day because it wasn't a correct representation of what religion was supposed to be about. Here, Paul himself, here, Luke is recorded. The New Testament writers told us to expect the church to go nuts, right? So this is not a surprise to any Bible-believing Christian. So here we have the foretelling of the deformation of the church. So this is the story of civilization. The deformation of the church would eventually create a reaction that would lead to this thing we call the Reformation. We'll get to that in just in a second here. And then eventually, final restoration. Okay, I want to focus this morning on deformation and reformation. This concept of the Dark Ages is still debated today by historians. Some people are saying, well, we shouldn't call it the Dark Ages, right? So they prefer to call it the Middle Ages or the Medieval period, right? But when they say Middle Ages, what do they mean? It's in the middle of what? Of two better periods, right? It's in the middle of two bright periods, which by definition would make it... So there's debate today among scholarship as to what to call this period, but we're going to call it the Dark Ages because it was dark, right? It was dark. It was an age of superstition. It was an age when the Bible was not accessible to people. People were left to arrive at the conclusions regarding religion, regarding civil, regarding everything from authority. From institutions, right? It was an age when the line between church and state was blurred. It was an age where there was no line, where it was one and the same thing, right? It was an age, famous story that's always told, where the Pope could threaten rulers, the rulers of his day, so compellingly that he could bring them to their knees, pleading for forgiveness from the threat of excommunication, right? You can't even imagine that being the case today, can you? It's difficult to even imagine this, that this is the way the world was at some point in our history. So this is the picture that we have here, okay? Now, why is this important? I said ideas have consequences. When the Dark Ages begins, when the church begins to go south, as Paul said, when the church, listen carefully, begins to eclipse this beautiful message of righteousness by faith, namely that the individual relates to God on an individual basis, that salvation is by faith, right? That there is no intermediaries, that there is one mediator between God and Christ Jesus, right? When the church eclipses that, things go dark. It's like someone hits the light switch, right? So why did the Dark Ages come? Of course, you read a normal history book, and it's only going to highlight the different political elements, right? It's going to highlight the barbarian, the Germanic tribes that came in and sacked Rome, and the Roman Empire fell, and then it went dark, right? It's only going to highlight that, but it's missing a huge component, which is the church losing sight of that original revolutionary thing that Jesus and the apostles put in place. Righteousness by faith. They lose sight of that, things go dark very quickly, right? Now, during this period, the great controversy has a lot to say on this. The religion of the Bible, full of love and goodness and abounding in compassion, is darkened by superstition and clothed with terror. When we consider in what false colors Satan has painted the character of God, can we wonder that our merciful Creator is feared, dreaded, and even hated? Keep in mind that when you meet people that don't believe in God, they don't believe in God because this is their picture of God, right? The appalling views of God which have spread over the world from the teachings of the pulpit have made thousands, yes, millions of skeptics and infidels. Isn't that amazing? So during this period, now we're in 16th century Western Europe, okay? So follow with me here and see if you can appreciate the developments here. Because we just said, what would happen if the church loses sight of this? Now I'm going to pose the question, what happens now when the church rediscovers this truth, okay? And what does that rediscovery of that truth, how does that impact society at large, okay? So during the 16th century, the medieval church here has monopoly on authority. Everything runs on the clock of the medieval church, right? So there is this new building project that Pope Leo X, he wants to renovate this church in Rome. This is, anybody know what church this is? This is St. Peter's Basilica, right? In order to fund the building of this church. By the way, how many of you have seen that? It's just overwhelming, right? It's overwhelming in its just grandeur. In order to fund this, the church comes up with a brilliant idea. They're going to go on a fundraising campaign, right? And they're going to sell indulgences, okay? Indulgences by a Dominican, or in Luther's territory, a Dominican friar, and we always joke because my parents are from the Dominican Republic, where you say Dominicans have always been involved in shady business, right? It was a Dominican friar who is sent to Luther's territory. His name is Tetzel, right? Now, they're going around and they're selling indulgences, which is essentially a document, an official document from the papal authority that will allow you forgiveness of sins, and that will shorten your dead relative's lifespan or time span in purgatory, right? So by buying this document, you purchase the approval of God. Okay, again, it's difficult for us to grasp that, but we have to appreciate the time. We have to put ourselves in the time, right? We can't look back in our frame of mind. We have to appreciate the time. This is what's going on in the world, and this is the thing that is the norm, right? So there's this guy. His name is Martin Luther, right? Now, Luther is an Augustinian monk. Okay, he's part of this system. He's a member of this system, okay? Now, he is serving as a monk, and he's listening to confession, right? People come and they unload on him, right? So he notices during this time of this campaign that person after person is showing up, and they just kind of, they present the document. And he's like, what? And it dawns on him what's happening, and it completely freaks him out, right? It disturbs him so much because he sees this as totally corrupt. Can you blame him? He sees this as totally corrupt. So what does he do? You know the story, don't you? What does he do? Well, he decides to draft a series of 95 theses, right? A series of challenges against this indulgence system, right? And he goes to the church in Wittenberg and he nails it to the church door. The date is 1517, but he also mails it to some of the surrounding bishops in his area. Now, supposedly, he did not know that it would go beyond that. He did that in order to just encourage debate in his local district because he was concerned about the people, the peasants in his own district, right? Well, in a matter of weeks, it goes beyond his district, all over Germany, and in a matter of months, it's all over Western Europe.
1: Amen.
0: Amen. That's some diehard Protestants up here in the front row. I got to be careful here. It went viral. That's right. That YouTube hate just blew up. They were tweeting that thing like crazy. So here's the thing. It gets to the Pope. It gets to the Pope. Of course, the Pope organizes his scholars and they get together to draft a condemnation of the 95 theses, right? Eventually, that condemnation is sent to Luther. And the condemnation is demanding, okay, that he recant everything that he said, right? Now, Luther, it's interesting because God had to use a German with fire in his guts, right? Any Germans in here? Better question, any non-Germans in here? Mercy. No wonder they're like, amen! So God had to use somebody with some fire in their bones, right? A German, right? Lo and behold, who else, right? And Luther basically goes toe-to-toe. Listen carefully, and you will not appreciate this. He goes toe-to-toe with the Pope. It's impossible for us to really appreciate what those words mean, okay? The Pope drafts and challenges to excommunicate Luther. What does Luther do when he receives that? He calls a gathering in Wittenberg. You can go to this day. There's an oak tree right there next to where he lit a fire, and he took it, and he went, and he threw the papal bull in the fire, as if to say, let this go on record that we are defiantly rejecting this, right? Now, what happens, guys, is things get heated very, very quickly. Luther then sends a document to the German nobility. Now what he's trying to do is he's trying to rally up the troops of the different people in his district, the civil authorities, to say, you're not going to let the Pope smack you around like that, are you? Right? And so he starts now and he starts venting. Therefore, it is a wickedly devised fable, and they cannot quote a single letter to confirm it, that it is for the Pope alone to interpret the scriptures or to confirm the interpretation of them. They have assumed the authority of their own selves. This is the type of thing that that Luther writes. Balaam's donkey was wiser than the prophet himself. That's in brackets because I changed the word for appropriateness. Need I say more? If God then spoke by a donkey against a prophet, why should he not be able even now to speak by a righteous man against the Pope? You know, when I read that, I thought, that's logical. It makes sense. That's a reasonable argument. So Luther, things get heated up very quickly. And this is something that has never taken place. And it begins to totally shake up the foundations of medieval civilization. Right? And then the arts are taken in. By the way, this is a shout out to all those in the arts. Artists, musicians, whatever. They played an integral role in the Protestant Reformation. Can you say amen to that? Wasn't just about the preachers. This is the type of stuff that began to be produced and printed on these pamphlets and sent around. This here to the left is always Jesus, to the right compared with the Pope. Here's Jesus with the crown of thorns being put on him, compared here to the Pope being crowned with the triple crown of jewels and so forth. Here's Jesus, money changers in the temple, turning the tables over, saying, don't make my Father's house a house of merchandise. Here's the Pope. Even the dog is depressed. Here is Jesus washing the disciples' feet. I mean, just the God of the universe washing the disciples' feet. The Protestants are saying, that's what Christianity is about, right? Here's the Pope with a ruler kissing his toe. Okay. This is the type of stuff that started going out, right? And I'm leaving a whole lot of stuff out just for the sake of keeping things clean, right? But what was happening here is there was a revolution going on. Now, here's the point, guys, that we have to get. It started with an idea, okay? Before this stuff took place, the seeds were sown in Luther because he was reading through Paul's epistle to the Romans, and he was beginning slowly to encounter this concept that the just shall live by faith. He didn't begin as somebody who was attacking the church, attacking the Pope. He began as a church member who was concerned for his church and who wanted his church to make the necessary decisions to get back in line with the gospel. Amen? That's really the intention of why these things even began. So this idea of the priesthood of all believers, you've heard about this several times already during this convocation, the priesthood of all believers, Luther, in his study of Scripture, things are beginning to click. He's reading things like 1 Peter chapter 2. I'm spending time on these points because this is the foundation for everything else that's about to happen. 1 Peter chapter 2, you know this verse. Verse 9, but you are a chosen generation, a royal priesthood. So when Luther read that, he was like, what? That sounds like a general statement. How many of you think that sounds like a general statement? You are a chosen generation, a royal priesthood. Luther began to think, wait a second. According to Scripture, we are all priests. Right? And then he jumped over to Revelation. Go to Revelation. It's just beginning to make sense. In Revelation, for example, chapter 1. And for the sake of time, just jump quickly here. Where it says that through the blood of Jesus, from verse 5. Through the blood of Jesus, verse 6. He has made us what? Kings and priests. What about Revelation chapter 5 and verse 10? That God has made us kings and priests to our God, and we shall reign on the earth. Things are beginning to click. So Luther's beginning to totally have a paradigm shift and to realize, wait a second, all believers are priests in a sense. Amen? So what's happening now is Luther's beginning to challenge this distinction between the priests and the normal people, right? The normal believers. And Luther's beginning to say, wait a second, that distinction doesn't exist in Scripture. It's really more like this, right? And any distinction that exists is just a matter of occupation, right? A specific role that a preacher may have. But that role is not authoritative in and of itself. That role itself is subject to Scripture, right? Now you may say, well, duh. There's not a whole lot of wow factor there. We've known that, right? Well, you've known that, right? What if you lived in the 16th century? If you lived in the 16th century, you would not have known that, and that would have been absolutely radical. It would have been mind-blowing. It would have shaken everything up that you knew and thought and believed about religion and about life in society. And you'll see, these type of things will have an impact as time goes on. Well, the Pope's not just going to sit there watching this stuff happen, right? So what's happening here is that the Holy Roman Emperor, okay, Charles V, and the Pope together now, right, are beginning to put pressure on this radical monk, right? So at the Diet of Worms, right, the Diet or gathering, formal gathering at Worms in 1521, this is the famous gathering, where Luther is brought before the council. And all of his works are brought as well. There's a stack of books set next to the table. And he has to answer before the emperor and before the representative of the Pope. And he has to answer for everything that he said. And this is where you get that famous, famous speech from Luther, where he's being pressured to recant and to detest everything he's written. And Luther responds, "I cannot submit my faith either to the Pope or to the councils, because it is clear as the day that they have frequently erred and contradicted each other. Unless, therefore, I am convinced by the testimony of Scripture or by the clearest reasoning, unless I am persuaded by means of the passages I have quoted, and unless they thus render my conscience bound by the Word of God, I cannot and I will not retract. For it is unsafe for a Christian to speak against his conscience." I want you to put that in your pocket. "Here I stand. I can do no other. May God help me. Amen." Amen. He's standing before the greatest powers of his day. Now, I've been thinking about this in the last couple of weeks, and I've always thought, if I can revisit any period in history and witness it, I have a list of those periods. I'm telling you, this is one of those. I mean, I would love to be one of those guys, you know, like, I would like to be like this guy right here, you know, just witnessing what's happening here. Because, guys, that was a revolutionary moment for the civilization of mankind, for the human experience, okay? So this concept of the conscience, this concept of standing up to authority, listen to this one-liner so that I can sum this up and move on here. At that moment, Luther declared the emancipation of his conscience from the control of either church or state. Can I say that one more time? In that moment, Luther declared the emancipation of his conscience from the control of either church or state. And this is what launched the Protestant Reformation. So guys, in the next 11 minutes, we'll just kind of briefly mention some of the ramifications of that. Historians have been studying how the world changed from the 95 Theses challenge. Liberty of conscience, the notion of separation from church and state, the notion, just the idea, the crazy radical idea of religious liberty that is so obvious and so common to us today, okay? The Protestant Reformation was the catalyst that set that domino effect in motion. This idea of the scientific revolution, you realize that the Protestant Reformation, this simple belief that my conscience is not subject to the church or to the state, right? This simple idea set scientific discovery in motion, and it also had an economic impact, which I'm pretty sure we'll have like 60 seconds to discuss that. So liberty of conscience. That was 1521, what we've just discussed, the Diet of Worms. Luther leaves that. The authorities are like shocked. Did that just happen? Did a monk just totally do that to us? In the course of the following years, Luther kept very busy. He kept writing. Eventually, he ended up hiding out in a castle for almost a year, where he translated the New Testament into German.

Catholicism could continue to spread in their districts, right? But the Reformation cannot spread in any other districts that wasn't a Catholic district. In other words, in summary, they were commanded to create barriers to limit the spread of Luther's works. They were told that Luther's writings were not allowed to spread beyond their borders, right? In other words, liberty of conscience was being threatened. So they essentially rebelled, and this notion of Protestantism, we call ourselves Protestants. Why do we call ourselves Protestants? Because somebody protested against something, right? Did you know that this meeting here in 1529 on that date is where the title Protestant comes from? Here's what they said when they heard these demands. Let us reject this decree. Get right to the point, right? In matters of conscience, the majority has no power. Can you say amen to that? Each text of the Holy Scriptures ought to be explained by other and clearer texts. And that this holy book is in all things necessary for the Christian, easy of understanding and calculated to scatter darkness. If you do not yield to our request, we what, everybody? Protest before God that we neither consent nor adhere to the proposed decree in anything that is contrary to God, to His word, to our right conscience, and to the salvation of our souls. That, we protest, is where the title Protestants comes from. Here's Ellen White, Great Controversy 197. One of the noblest testimonies ever uttered for the Reformation was the protest offered by the Christian princes of Germany at the Diet of Spires, as a variant spelling, in 1529. The courage, faith, and firmness of those men of God gained for succeeding ages liberty of thought and of conscience. Their protest gave to the Reformed Church the name of Protestant. Its principles are the very essence of Protestantism. The principles contained in the celebrated protest constitute the very essence of Protestantism. Now, this protest opposes two abuses of man in matters of faith. Listen carefully. The first is the intrusion of the civil magistrate, the state, and the second, the arbitrary authority of the church. Let me skip and skip and skip. The world... It says 6 minutes. Okay, thank you. This was the world, because that wasn't distracting at all. This was the world in the medieval world. This was Western Europe, okay? So follow with me here. If you can catch this in the next few minutes, the connections, because I'm not here to explain everything. I'm here to just sort of, yes, exactly. I'm here to sort of just say, hey, what do you think of this? And then you guys can study this for yourselves. This concept of liberty of conscience and the separation of church and state, listen carefully, is a Protestant ideal. Now, being a Protestant ideal, it began by a monk in his room reading Romans and thinking, what? The just will live by faith? That idea had consequences, and from that he said, wait a second, if that's true, then this is also true. You following the connections? Okay, that idea, so Luther died, right? Long gone. That idea from succeeding generations, I mentioned that it spread throughout Germany and throughout Europe. Different people began to read these types of things. It began to form the mindset of people. More Protestants began to dissent against authorities, civil authority and religious authority, right? Throughout the succeeding century or so, the thing spread all the way up towards England. Now, there were people, there were Protestants fleeing persecution because they wanted to worship God according to the dictates of their own conscience. When these individuals fled, for example, England, they would go to Holland, so that they can practice according to their own conscience. Holland was a hub for Protestant dissenters. There was one of these dissenters that was fleeing. His name was John Locke. Now, John Locke, fleeing England, goes to Holland. When he gets to Holland, he realizes these floods of Huguenots, Protestant dissenters, that are flooding into Holland, fleeing persecution. And it is there

0: that he's exposed to all this literature, this rich literature that traces all the way back to the beginning of the Protestant Reformation. By definition, it traces all the way back to the discovery of this simple doctrine. Are you with me? He gets exposed to this. You know who John Locke is, don't you? John Locke is a stud. This is the guy. This is the towering figure. This is all the Enlightenment thinkers. This Voltaire, Rousseau, all these guys. It's just John Locke essentially is the one that formulates, that crystallizes the political theory of liberty of conscience, religious liberty, and the separation of church and state. Okay, he's one of. Okay, but listen to my point. This is what we often don't get. By the way, I got put on this by Nicholas Miller, The Religious Roots of the First Amendment. You need to buy that book. Adventist historian, attorney, and scholar. He traces the interactions that John Locke had with another man. His name was William Penn, P-E-N-N. Now, William Penn was a straight-up Protestant, okay? William Penn had been writing for years. Why? Because he's just a descendant. His worldview is simply traceable back to Luther. So he's continuing this legacy, right? And he's writing. Now William Penn rubs shoulders with John Locke. Now, William Penn wrote concepts of separation of church and state. William Penn wrote about religious liberty. William Penn is the founder of Pennsylvania, right? And Pennsylvania in colonial America is like a beacon of religious liberty, because you know that these other colonial sectors were not exactly on point on this issue, right? You've heard about that history. So here you have just rubbing shoulders. So if you could just, in your mind's eye, just picture from Luther, he whispers, his ideas are whispered into somebody else's ear, and they are whispered, and then that person travels to another country, and then he whispers it around, and then they travel, and they whisper it, and then the thing just spreads. So by the time we get to John Locke, we arrive at a towering intellectual figure that is considered a huge influence, not only in the Enlightenment thinkers, but on the founding fathers themselves. But here's the beauty, folks, which we don't have time to develop. All he's doing is communicating Protestant concepts that grow from the doctrine of justification by faith. John Locke wrote this idea about how we have inalienable rights. Are you listening? Yeah. Inalienable rights that we receive by nature, in the sense, by our Creator. Amen. That nobody has the right to infringe on those because they are matters of conscience. And that we have the right to life and to liberty and to property and so forth, right? Are you guys catching what I'm saying? You know where I'm going with this, don't you? I'm trying to set you up. Because what happens here is, from those notions, we get notions that we're more familiar with. Where you have Ben Frank, right? You got John Adams and Thomas Jefferson, and this thing we call the American Experiment, where it is drafted now into law how human beings ought to relate to God and how they ought to relate to each other, to the state, right? And they present it, and it becomes the foundation of this nation, right? Now, somewhere, this is a cool picture, isn't it? You can't read it, but I thought it's cool. But look next to his left ear, like over here. We hold these truths to be self-evident, that all men are created and that they are endowed by their Creator with certain unalienable rights, that among these are basically, Luther was like whispering in his ear as he's writing, right? So this idea of justification by faith was a catalyst that transformed the world we live in. Do you appreciate that? Does that make sense? Not too long afterwards, our boy James Madison, right? The First Amendment, 1789. Congress shall make no law respecting an establishment of religion or prohibiting the free exercise thereof. You have to understand that that would have been weird. Can you appreciate that with me? It's too familiar. It's cliche to us, but Lord, have mercy. That would have been revolutionary. And where does it come from? Well, the book that I just mentioned, The Religious Roots of the First, you got to read that. But James Madison is rubbing shoulders. The Religious Roots of the First Amendment, Nicholas Miller. These notions are also traceable right back to that dark room where that monk with that long black robe with the writings of Paul. Scientific Revolution. Lord have mercy. Okay, I'll do this really quick, I promise. The Scientific Revolution. Okay, so switch gears now and go right back again to Luther, and I'll just show you a quick line. The medieval church kept scientific progress in a chokehold, okay? Two reasons. Number one, the medieval church was in bed with Aristotle, okay? Basically. The medieval church had inherited Greek philosophy and the Greek view of nature. Okay, Plato, Aristotle, and so forth. Okay, we're not going to get into all of that, but just know that it's not the biblical worldview. Okay, it's a picture of nature, an understanding of nature that doesn't lend itself to investigation. Okay, all these lectures that Risi has been presenting, it's because of science, right? Modern science, that we can even arrive at those conclusions. Well, the medieval church had adopted the Greek version of nature, and it didn't allow for that. It had this view of nature. Nature was chaotic, and it were supernatural forces by God that kept everything in place. There was no notion of there's laws in nature. Okay, you follow that? All right. Now, if you don't believe me that the medieval church had scientific progress in chokehold, just ask our good old friend, Galileo. Right? Galileo is looking through his telescope. He's looking up. And he's like, whoa. What is he woeing about? You remember? He's woeing about, because he's about to write something now that's going to rock the house, right? He's like, Copernicus was right. He was right, right? You remember this idea of the heliocentric versus the geocentric, right? Does the sun revolve around the earth, or does the earth revolve around the sun? Right? Now, Copernicus had come up with a theory suggesting that the Greeks were wrong and the church is wrong, right? But it was Galileo who looked and saw it and through observation was able to write down his observations. And from observation, listen to this point, because this is what's going to make the connection. From observation, he drew inferences and came to conclusions. Now, check this out. There are two books. This will show you the connection between the Protestant Reformation and the Scientific Revolution. There are two books. The Book of Scripture, the Book of Revelation, special revelation, right? Your Bible. And there's the Book of Nature. Check this out. The revolution in rethinking how we relate to the Book of Scripture was not accepting what tradition or what authority say, but by what? Observation. Observing what the text says, irrespective of any preconceived ideas, and drawing inferences from the text that allow us to arrive to conclusions, right? Check this out. That idea was transferred over to the scientific endeavor. Does that make sense? They were like, wait a second, the way we relate to the Bible, why don't we relate to nature that way? You guys see that? And it blew people away. Galileo was like, I found something amazing, amazing. And he started writing it down, and he was so excited. He thought, this is going to change the world. And the medieval church says, pss, pss, pss. And they forced him to recant and to detest the things that he wrote. Oh, you thought that was bad? I wasn't done yet. They sent him to house arrest for the rest of his life. And they had him read a prayer of penance and for coming up with these ideas. He was to read them several times a day for 3 years as punishment. Are you following what I'm saying? The Protestant Reformation took that system, that chokehold, and totally unraveled it. Are you following? Because the Protestant Reformation said, it doesn't matter what the Pope says, and it doesn't matter what Aristotle said. What matters is what my microscope tells me. Right? And we will approach the book of nature the way we approach the book of Revelation. Not John's Revelation, but the Bible. Are you with me? There's a clear connection here, folks. It is powerful. How many of you heard this, that the Bible is in conflict with science. Well, I'll let you figure that one out. Okay, we got to do this. Francis Bacon, another stud, okay? Francis Bacon, the founder of the scientific method. This guy is Protestant principles to the core of his being, okay? He's just all the way from Luther, Bacon. Now, Bacon. Bacon is the hero. Bacon is the guy that wrote down and said, this is the new way. This is the modern way to think about nature. And if we think about nature this way, it will lead to revolution in the sciences. He brought all that from his Protestant worldview, which he got from that old monk with the long black robe sweating over Paul. Right? Check this out. This is in the preface of one of his works explaining this new revolution. You tell me what you think of this. If therefore there be any humility toward the Creator, any reverence for or disposition to magnify his works, any charity for man and anxiety to relieve his sorrows and necessities. You guys get that sentence? What's the purpose of science and discovery? It's to relieve the plight of humanity. Isn't that powerful? Any love of truth in nature, any desire for the purification of the understanding, we must entreat men again and again to discard these preposterous philosophies, which have led experience captive and have triumphed over the works of God, and to approach with humility and veneration, to unroll the volume, the what? The volume of creation, the book of creation. May God, the founder, preserver, and renewer of the universe in his love, compassion to man, protect the work of modern science, both in its ascent to his glory and its descent to the good of man through his only son, Jesus Christ. God be with us. Isn't that something? I'm not talking in religious terms here. Secular science. Ask people who Francis Bacon is. That's the man, right? And he borrowed his whole worldview from the influences that had traveled through time, from Luther. Brothers and sisters, my point here, the argument that I'm making, is that the Protestant Reformation has literally transformed Western civilization. There is power in the simple notion of those crazy things Paul said, that we are justified by faith in Jesus Christ. That may sound cliche to us, but it's pregnant with revolution. Amen. When the church lost it, society went dark. When the church found it, society turned the light switch on. Come on, folks. Amen. If we can rediscover the essence of it, you're saying, but wait a second, what are you saying? We kind of already knew that, right? If we can rediscover the essence of that, the essence of what the everlasting gospel means, and maybe I can preempt my last message, in its end time setting, the church will catch on fire, and therefore society will catch on fire. And the glory of God will be revealed in this world. And we will stand on the shoulders of giants who were standing on the shoulders of Paul, right? Who was penning down these crazy radical sayings, okay? We're not doing that. Let's close with prayer. And let's ask God to encourage us to continue to dig and to dig and to dig. And maybe get convinced that it's really all that awesome like history tells us it is. Can you say amen to that? Let's pray together. Father in heaven, Lord, it's impossible to really articulate these things. It's impossible to really get the big picture. We live in such a different world. We live at such a different time. Father, I just pray that we would even get a faint glimpse of the beauty of what Jesus said you are like and what Jesus says we are like. Lord, we can arrive at the true knowledge of what it means to be human by understanding who you truly are, Father. This is our prayer in our own lives, in our own churches. In the name of Jesus, we thank you and we pray. Amen.
1: 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You can also call us at 1-877-585-1111 or write to us at Lightbearers, 37457 Jasper Lowell Road, Jasper, Oregon 97438. It's through your prayers and generosity that we're able to do what we do. Thank you for listening.

here's a better way to live from the words of the Apostle Peter in Acts chapter 2, verse 34. For David did not ascend into the heavens, but he says himself, "The Lord said to my Lord, sit at my right hand till I make your enemies your footstool." I don't know if you've ever had the experience, but sometimes when you climb a mountain and you think you can finally see the top, you get over that last ridge only to discover there's a lot more mountain to climb. And while the process of climbing can be exhilarating for those who love it, the same principle applied to your spiritual life can be devastating. Let me see if I can explain. In the modern Christian church, there are those who have quit talking about the second coming, and they're trying to convince themselves that the modern church age is the second coming of Christ. They say there's no future event because we're already living in the kingdom. This is all there is. No literal second coming. No parting of the skies. No moving of the mountains. No opening of the graves. The second coming for them is simply a metaphor for your relationship with Christ and the higher spiritual awareness that He gives you. But, you know, I've got to say, if this is the kingdom, I mean this place right here and now, well, that kind of makes the promises of Jesus seem a little empty. Where's the paradise He talked about with the thief on the cross? Where's all the relief from pain and suffering? And most importantly, where is Jesus? After all, He did promise to go and prepare a place for us and then come and get us so we could live with Him forever. From the pages of the Bible, I just can't accept that the second coming is nothing but a metaphor. This place is not the final kingdom of Christ, and the modern church age is not the second coming, a point that Peter makes perfectly clear in his Pentecost sermon, which is where today's passage comes from. According to the Bible, Christ is seated at the right hand of God until a future event takes place that abolishes enemies like pain and suffering and wickedness. In the language of the Psalms, Jesus is waiting for the moment where His enemies become His footstool. In Daniel chapter 7, it's very clear that before Jesus comes, the judgment hour takes place, and then Jesus receives His kingdom. So, today as you face your life, take heart. The kingdom is still coming. The things that plague your life right now, like worry, or loneliness, or suffering, or pain, they're all going to disappear. You really can count on a better tomorrow as Jesus' enemies become His footstool. And considering the fact that every other promise of God has always come true, you can face your life with a lot of confidence, knowing how it all turns out. And believe me, knowing for sure the end from the beginning, that's just a better way to live.

0: Welcome to Sabbath School, brought to you by It Is Written. We're glad that you're with us today. We are looking at 1 and 2 Corinthians, and today is lesson number 8. We're looking at the power of Christ's resurrection. If there is no resurrection, you and I have very little hope whatsoever, but by God's grace, there is. So let's have prayer, and we're going to dive in. Father, thank you for drawing us together today to continue looking at the letters of 1 and 2 Corinthians. And as we do so, we ask that you would help us to get a clearer picture of you and your love for us, and we thank you. In Jesus' name, amen.
1: Amen.
0: So we're glad that you are here, but we are also glad to have the author of this quarter's Sabbath School lesson with us, Adonilton Aguiar. Adonilton, welcome back once again.
1: It's a great pleasure to be here once again.
0: Now, you're a professor of New Testament interpretation, but you also teach Old Testament classes, and I think for this particular lesson, that's of great value because we're going to be going back and forth just a little bit as we look at the power of Christ's resurrection. So when we look at 1 Corinthians 15, we've been making our way through 1 Corinthians. We're in chapter 15 right now. And Paul provides one of the most powerful teachings in the Bible, and that's on the bodily resurrection. So this kind of implies that the Corinthians had some doubts about this topic. They weren't really sure whether it was true or not, believable or not. So what did the Corinthians believe about the afterlife, and why did Paul feel that it was important for him to emphasize this topic?
1: Okay, very good. First of all, I'd like to mention that 1 Corinthians is the most powerful chapter in the Bible regarding resurrection. Along with John 20, we have those two chapters presenting the testimony of eyewitnesses about the resurrection. And it is true, the Corinthians had some beliefs about resurrection and afterlife. In general, scholars present at least 6 beliefs regarding resurrection held by the Corinthians. I'd like to go through those beliefs. The first one, in Corinth, some argued for a past and spiritual resurrection. And scholars draw this information from 2 Timothy chapter 2, verses 17 and 18. I'd like to read this passage. 2 Timothy chapter 2, verses 17 and 18, Paul says, "And their message will spread like cancer. Hymenaeus and Philetus are of the sort, who have strayed concerning the truth, saying that resurrection is already past, and they overthrow the faith of some." So here Paul mentions some people that defended the idea that resurrection is already past. Some argue for a past and a spiritual resurrection. So resurrection is something that occurs in a spiritual way. They didn't believe in bodily resurrection. A second belief has to do with the fact that some defended that they had entered a higher spiritual state and therefore regarded the resurrection of the body as secondary or unnecessary. This comes from 1 Corinthians 15. So scholars say that from this passage, 1 Corinthians 15, verse 12, they say that some believed that they had already entered, some Corinthians had already entered in a higher spiritual state. So let's read 1 Corinthians 15, verse 12. "Now if Christ is preached that he has been raised from the dead, how do some among you say that there is no resurrection of the dead?" So some would say that there is no resurrection because they had reached a higher status of existence. Another belief some defended, they did not deny resurrection itself, but struggled to understand how a dead body could be raised. We can read 1 Corinthians 15, verse 35, where Paul says, verse 35, "But someone will say, how are the dead raised up, and with what body do they come?" So some believe that they did not deny resurrection, but they struggled to understand how that happens. The fourth belief scholars emphasize, they say that some believe that an earthly body could not participate in heavenly existence, and therefore thought that only the spiritual dimension of the person would attain immortality. This comes from Platonism, the dualism that the Greeks defended. In chapter 15, verse 12, we saw Paul kind of criticizing this belief. Paul says, "Now if Christ is preached that he has been raised from the dead, how do some among you say that there is no resurrection of the dead?" So they did not understand how the body could participate in heavenly things. Number five, some concluded that because they had been united with Christ, they had already fully experienced resurrection life and therefore no longer awaited a future resurrection. Let's read Romans, please, chapter 6, in verses 3 to 5. Could you read for us, please?
0: "Or do you not know that as many of us as were baptized into Christ Jesus were baptized into his death? Therefore we are buried with him through baptism into death, that just as Christ was raised from the dead by the glory of the Father, even so we also should walk in newness of life. For if we have been united together in the likeness of his death, certainly we also shall be in the likeness of his resurrection."
1: Okay, so verse 5 is the key for us to understand the belief of some people in Corinth. "For if we have been united together in the likeness of his death, certainly we also shall be in the likeness of his resurrection." So some believe that since they were united in Christ in his death and his resurrection, they had already experienced resurrection spiritually. And number six, others may have been influenced by views that denied any life after death, limiting Christian hope to the present life alone. So let's read 1 Corinthians 15 in verse 19 to understand this topic, this point. Chapter 15, verse 19, Paul says, "If in this life only we have hope in Christ, we are of all men the most pitiable." So some were influenced by the views that denied any life after death. So the Christian experience is limited to the hope hope that we have in the present life alone. There is nothing else after death, some believe. So those are the beliefs that the Corinthians held regarding resurrection. So that is why chapter 15 of 1 Corinthians is so important for us to understand what Paul teaches about resurrection and what are the beliefs that Paul is criticizing regarding the beliefs of the Corinthians.
0: So there was good reason for him to spend some time on this subject because there was obviously a great deal of confusion mm-hmm. on it. Now, in verses 3 and 4 of 1 Corinthians chapter 15, I'm going to read these. And Paul talks about Jesus dying and rising again according to the Scriptures. Let's read this. Mm-hmm. This is verses 3 and 4. Mm-hmm. "For I delivered to you, first of all, that which I also received, that Christ died for our sins according to the Scriptures, and that he was buried, and that he rose again the third day according to the Scriptures." So here twice Paul makes that reference to according to the Scriptures. The only Scriptures that Paul had access to, of course, in his day were the Old Testament, what we recognize as the Old Testament today. So what was Paul referring to in the Old Testament twice here in these two verses that he thought was so important?
1: Okay. It is important to notice that Paul loves the Bible. Paul loves the Old Testament. We mentioned in previous episodes that Paul loves Jesus. Paul loves the church, but Paul also loves the Bible. And many things that Paul mentions in his writings are based in the Old Testament, including his belief on resurrection. So let's read some passages. I'd like to begin by reading Isaiah chapter 53, verses 5, 11, and 12. Could you read for us, please?
0: "But he was wounded for our transgressions. He was bruised for our iniquities. The chastisement for our peace was upon him, and by his stripes we are healed. He shall see the labor of his soul and be satisfied. By his knowledge my righteous servant shall justify many, for he shall bear their iniquities. Therefore I will divide him a portion with the great, and he shall divide the spoil with the strong, because he poured out his soul unto death, and he was numbered with the transgressors, and he bore the sins of many, and made intercession for the transgressors."
1: Okay, so here the prophecy of Isaiah is mentioning the death of the servant of the Lord, and he's dying for our sins. So I think that Paul, when he mentions the death of Christ and resurrection, he's thinking about those Old Testament prophecies, including when he mentions that Jesus came and emptied himself as a servant. He mentions that in Philippians chapter 2, verses 7 and 8. I think that he's thinking about this prophecy of Isaiah. So Paul is drawing upon Old Testament prophecies when he's speaking about not only the death of Christ, but also his resurrection. Another important text is Psalm 22. If you can read for us, please, Psalm 22, verses 1, 7, and 8.
0: My God, why have you forsaken me? Why are you so far from helping me and from the words of my groaning? All those who see me ridicule me. They shoot out the lip. They shake the head, saying, he trusted in the Lord. Let him rescue him. Let him deliver him, since he delights in him.
1: Okay, very good. So here we see a reference to the suffering, to the mockery, and to the vindication of the servant of the Lord. Another important passage is Psalm 16, verse 10.
0: For you will not leave my soul in Sheol, nor will you allow your Holy One to see corruption.
1: So here we have possibly a text pointing to the resurrection of Christ. So we saw many texts in the Old Testament, which texts are applied in the New Testament to the death of Christ and also to his resurrection. Another text is Hosea chapter 6, verse 2. Can you read for us, please?
0: After 2 days he will revive us. On the third day he will raise us up, that we may live in his sight.
1: Okay, this is a very important text because it mentions the fact that on the third day something will happen. And the New Testament applies this text to the resurrection of Christ. Another text is Jonah 1, verse 17. Jonah 1 and verse 17. I'm going to read here. Jonah 1, verse 17, it says, now the Lord had prepared a great fish to swallow Jonah, and Jonah was in the belly of the fish 3 days and three nights. And Jesus applies this image to himself in Matthew 22, verse 40. So, thus far, we have seen that we have many passages in the Old Testament that are used in the New Testament to apply to the death and resurrection of Christ. So when Paul mentions the scriptures in 1 Corinthians 15, verse 4, perhaps he has some of these passages, or perhaps he has the Old Testament as a whole. We don't know for sure. But what we know for sure is that those passages are pointing to the death of Christ and also to the resurrection of Christ.
0: And so Paul is definitely making reference to some passages, and as you said, quite possibly these that we have looked at, and, mm-hmm. and perhaps even more. You've given us a glimpse, a snapshot into the resurrection, the power of Christ's resurrection in the study guide that we're going through, but there's also a companion book that goes along with that with more detail. Share with us a little bit about that.
1: Okay, so in the companion book, I mention all these passages that I mentioned here in other passages, and I provide an explanation connecting those passages to what the New Testament presents about Christ's death and resurrection.
0: So if you would like to be able to more effectively, more thoroughly share the significance of Christ's resurrection in light of Old Testament scriptures and in light of some of the misunderstandings that existed, well, back in Paul's day and certainly in our day as well regarding the resurrection, make sure that you pick up the companion book to this quarter's Sabbath School lesson. You will find it at itiswritten.shop. Again, that's itiswritten.shop. And that is the companion book to this quarter's Sabbath School lesson. We're going to be back in just a moment as we continue looking at the significance of Christ's resurrection here on Sabbath School, brought to you by It Is Written.
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0: Welcome back to Sabbath School, brought to you by It Is Written. We're looking at 1 and 2 Corinthians, and today we're looking at lesson number 8, the power of Christ's resurrection. Adonilton, as we take a look at this significant topic, the topic of the resurrection, Paul dwells on this deeply for an entire chapter in here in 1 Corinthians chapter 15. He kind of implies that Jesus' resurrection was part of his proclamation, and it's a very historical event. In fact, he makes reference to a number of eyewitnesses as evidence of that. Why is that so important for our faith?
1: Okay. I think this is important because our experience today, in our experience, we know that we didn't see Jesus, we didn't hear Jesus, we didn't touch him, but we believe in the testimony of those who experienced these things. So it is very important for us to know that Jesus was seen by many people, and we have the testimony of them in the Bible. So I'd like to read some passages in the book of Acts. Perhaps we could start by reading Acts chapter 2, verse 32, and let's see what those passages have in common. I'd like for the people, who are at home, pay attention to the passages that we will read, and pay attention to what those passages have in common. So let's read chapter 2 of Acts, verse 32. Could you read for us, please?
0: This Jesus God has raised up, of which we are all witnesses.
1: Okay, so we are all witnesses. So now let's read chapter 3, verse 14, please.
0: But you denied the Holy One and the Just and asked for a murderer to be granted to you.
1: Verse 15.
0: And killed the Prince of Life, whom God raised from the dead, of which we are witnesses.
1: So of which we are witnesses. Now 4:33.
0: And with great power the apostles gave witness to the resurrection of the Lord Jesus, and great grace was upon them all.
1: Okay, so the apostles gave witness to the resurrection of the Lord Jesus. Now 5:29-32.
0: But Peter and the other apostles answered and said, we ought to obey God rather than men. The God of our fathers raised up Jesus, whom you murdered by hanging him on a tree. Him God has exalted to his right hand to be Prince and Savior, to give repentance to Israel and forgiveness of sins. And we are his witnesses to these things, and so also is the Holy Spirit, whom God has given to those who obey him.
1: So very interesting. And we are his witnesses to these things. And by these things, Luke refers to the resurrection. But now I'd like to come back a little bit to chapter 2, verse 39, because all these passages are mentioning that those people were eyewitnesses of the resurrection. But what about us? So let's read chapter 2, verse 39, which says, for the promise is to you and to your children and to all who are afar off, as many as the Lord our God will call. So here we have at least three generations. The text mentions you, which is the generation that is hearing this message. And then it says to your children, which is the following generation. And then the text mentions to all who are afar off. And this includes us. And this is interesting because when we go to Acts chapter 1 and verse 8, it is very important to notice that Jesus is telling the disciples that they are witnesses. Let's read verse 8 of chapter 1. But you shall receive power when the Holy Spirit has come upon you, and you shall be witnesses to me in Jerusalem. So what is the concept of a witness? Is someone who saw Jesus. Someone who saw Jesus, but we didn't see Jesus. We didn't hear Jesus. We didn't touch Jesus. But we believe in the testimony of those who experienced all of those things. And it is very beautiful, for instance, when we go to 1 John the opening of 1 John because John is kind of transmitting a message to the following generations. So let's read 1 John chapter 1, verses 1 through 4. It says, "That which was from the beginning, which we have heard, which we have seen with our eyes, which we have looked upon, and our hands have handled, concerning the word of life." So what is John saying here? We saw, we heard, we touched. Verse 2, "The life was manifested, and we have seen, and bear witness, and declare to you that eternal life which was with the Father and was manifested to us, that which we have seen and heard, we declare to you, that you also may have fellowship with us. And truly our fellowship is with the Father and with His Son, Jesus Christ. And these things we write to you, that your joy may be full." So in other words, John is saying, we saw, we heard, we touched. You didn't see, you didn't hear, you didn't touch, but you can believe. So that is why it is very important for us to pay attention to the testimony of those who were eyewitnesses of Christ's death and resurrection. Our faith is based on the testimony of those who saw, heard, and touched.
0: So there's a lot of evidence there for us, certainly back in John's time, in Paul's time, but in our time as well as we look at their eyewitness testimonies. The sad reality is that there are going to be many people who not only doubt Christ's resurrection, but deny Christ's resurrection. What kind of consequences are there if we decide to go away from this evidence and not believe in the resurrection?
1: Okay, very good. So in this case, we should go back to 1 Corinthians 15. I have here a quotation by Gary Habermas, who is a Christian philosopher. And he mentioned something very special about 1 Corinthians 15. He says, 1 Corinthians 15, 12 to 20 is a very clear and detailed statement of the centrality of Jesus' resurrection for Christian theology as a whole. Without it, there is nothing left to salvate. But since he was raised, all the other truth follows as well. So I think this is very powerful, what Habermas is saying here, because if resurrection is not a historical event, everything we say, everything we preach is empty. And this is precisely what Paul is talking about in 1 Corinthians 15. So let's read 1 Corinthians 15, verses 12 to 19. 1 Corinthians 15, verses 12 to 19, Paul says, "Now if Christ is preached that he has been raised from the dead, how do some among you say that there is no resurrection of the dead? But if there is no resurrection of the dead, then Christ is not risen." Verse 14, "And if Christ is not risen, then our preaching is empty." In other words, there's no reason to preach if Christ has not resurrected. So our preaching is empty, and your faith is also empty. "Yes, and we are found false witnesses of God, because we have testified of God that he raised up Christ, whom he did not raise up, if in fact the dead do not rise." Verse 16, "For if the dead do not rise, then Christ is not risen." 17, "And if Christ is not risen, your faith is futile. You are still in your sins." And verse 18, "Then also those who have fallen asleep in Christ have perished." So in summary, preaching is empty if there is no resurrection. Faith is empty if there is no resurrection. We are false witnesses if there is no resurrection. Our faith is futile if there is no resurrection. There is no atonement for sins. And even those who have fallen asleep in Christ have perished. There is no hope for those who have fallen asleep in Christ. So if resurrection does not exist, if resurrection is not a historical event, we should not be here talking about these things.
0: You know, fortunately for you and me, we have some eyewitness accounts here that help us to believe
1: that.
0: Oh,
1: yes, yes.
0: We don't have too much time left, but I want to jump to verse 23.
1: Mm-hmm.
0: It says, "But each one in his own order, Christ the first fruits, afterward those who are Christ's at his coming."
1: Mm-hmm.
0: Paul refers to the first fruits here. Where does this image come from? What is that all about? What's the significance of first fruits?
1: Okay, very good. So this is an Old Testament image. It comes from the Old Testament. The first fruits is the first part of the harvest that was regarded as holy and belonged to the Lord. And Paul applies this image to Christ both here in 1 Corinthians 15, but also in Colossians 1:18. Perhaps we should read very quickly this passage, Colossians 1:18, and Paul says, "And he is the head of the body, the church, who is the beginning, the firstborn from the dead, that in all things he may have the preeminence." So the idea of firstborn is very similar to the idea that Paul presents here. He is the firstborn of the dead, meaning that his death and resurrection are the reason why we can believe in our resurrection. In Revelation 1, verse 5, John also mentions that Jesus is the firstborn of the dead, meaning that in his death and in his resurrection, we have hope of resurrection. We can believe that we'll be with him in his second coming because he is risen from the dead.
0: And that's something very powerful. We have very little time left, but if there's somebody out there who's wondering whether the resurrection is real or not, what kind of encouragement would you give them based on what we've looked at today?
1: Okay, so I think that the fact that the resurrection is a historical event, we can believe that our resurrection will be also a historical event. When Jesus comes, if we experience the sleep of the dead, of the death, we can be assured that we will resurrect and we will be with Jesus because he's risen.
0: So Jesus has risen and you can have hope in the resurrection as well. Now, you and I both hope that we will live long enough to see Jesus come in the clouds and we won't even have to experience that resurrection. But barring that, there is the resurrection that we can look forward to, and that is something to look forward to indeed. Another thing to look forward to is next week's lesson. We're going to study lesson number 9, Love-Driven Ministry, next week, and we look forward to having you join us here once again on Sabbath School, brought to you by It Is Written.

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1: Hello, my name is Malachi Cole.
2: My name is Adalia Cole. I work in the country of Turkey for Adventist Frontier Missions.
1: Working among the Turks of Turkey. Turkey is predominantly Islamic, so we tend to work among the Muslim people of Turkey. So because Turkey is a closed access country, we are not allowed to do evangelism there, which means primarily our project is through friendship evangelism. So for instance, we teach English, which allows us to get behind closed doors teaching students English and then connecting with them and having spiritual conversations from there. We also have a food and travel blog, which allows us to get behind closed doors, primarily my wife, and cook with them in a space that is relaxed and easy for them to talk about whatever they want. So in the Middle East, prayer, along with dreams and visions, have been a big part of that culture for some time. We all know the stories of Daniel, chapter 2, and the dreams of Nebuchadnezzar. What about the three wise men that came to visit Jesus who had a dream? So dreams have been a massive part of that culture for some time. This story involves some of those dreams. I call this story The Reluctant Dreamer. So it all began when my wife had a dream one night. We had been praying for some time for the Muslim people of Turkey to have dreams and visions. That night, my wife had one of these such dreams. Arriving at our language class the next morning, there was a young girl who often came in late, and she was a covered girl from Syria.
2: Aisha is a Syrian refugee, and I met her in Turkish language class. Aisha and I had been in class for 5 months, and so we got to know each other through that time.
1: Now, our whole class is filled with foreigners because we're all there to learn the Turkish language. Sitting next to me are two men, one from Syria and one from Iraq, and we were making small talk about what we had learned that day in class and maybe the weather, whatever it was. And just at that moment, this girl came in that my wife had had a dream of.
2: One night I had a dream, and I woke up thinking, well, that was strange. And then I just quickly fell back asleep, not thinking anything. So the next morning, we run out of the house trying to catch the metro for class. Our language class began with reading exercises, and before the first break, our teacher opened up a time for dialogue. We were chit-chatting in class, and then my dream came back to me. It was about one of my classmates, Aisha, who had happened to not be there that morning. We had a small class, and we'd been studying together for 5 months, so we all became very comfortable and open with each other. So I told them about my dream. They thought it was funny, and they laughed and made jokes about it. I laughed along with them. As the class break began, Aisha came walking into the classroom, and we all welcomed her with laughs.
1: Aisha comes walking in the room with her head wrap on and a massive smile, late as always, and we're laughing, talking of how late she is. And my wife brings up the fact that she had a dream of her that night.
2: She sat down and looked around, wondering what everyone was laughing about. Her questioning eyes and curious smile were framed by a beautiful silky pink headscarf that covered her hair and hugged her light freckled cheeks. This sweet girl had come to Turkey to escape war in the country. Aisha, I had a dream about you last night, I explained with a chuckle.
1: She says to my wife, oh really? And what did you see?
2: In my dream, you came to class without a headscarf, and your hair was long and beautiful.
1: And you were relaxed. And my friends and I began to giggle a little bit, thinking, oh, that would be silly. Because Maisa was kind of funny, and we just thought she would probably never do that. Well, pretty soon the laughter began to subside.
2: Her face grew serious as her eyes focused on me.
1: As the girl said, was there anything else in the dream?
2: I don't remember. Why?
1: My wife went on to tell of the rest of what was in the dream. Then the girl replied, that's funny that you've had that dream.
2: Two of my other friends had the same exact dream about me. As these words left her mouth, the whole class froze and the laughter stopped.
1: Remembering at that moment that dreams and visions are a big part of this Middle Eastern culture, for me and for the other men sitting with me, we became silent.
2: It took some effort for me to keep my jaw from hitting the floor as thoughts flew through my mind. Did God give me this dream? Why did two other girls have the same dream? I know in Islamic culture, dreams are important. Does Aisha think God is trying to tell her something? In Islam, when you take off your

We ran outside as if we were escaping from high school. So my dreams can be pretty silly. Until one night, I had a dream. I dreamed that I saw my friend, Sanan. And Sanan was struggling to find work, and his life was just really terrible at that moment, and he was looking for help, and he was crying out for someone to help him. I woke up from the dream, and it was really vivid. But then I remembered the dinosaur dream and other dreams that I'd have, and I thought, well, maybe this dream isn't anything that important. But God put it on my heart to give him a call on the phone. Although I didn't do it, I waited and I waited, and soon a whole week had gone by. Until finally I couldn't take it any longer. The Holy Spirit was putting on my heart, you need to call Sanan. At that moment, I picked up the phone and called my friend. Hello, this is Sanan. Hey, Sanan, this is Malachi. You know, I had a dream of you the other night, and I just wanted to call and make sure everything is okay. Sanan got quiet for a moment, and he said, oh, really? And what did you see in your dream? I began to describe how I saw him in trouble, how he couldn't find work, and how he was struggling and really looking for help. Sanan was quiet again until he said, you know, that's strange. That is exactly what happened to me a week ago. I couldn't find work, and I was really struggling, and I was worried about my family and trying to figure out how someone could help me. I was quiet, and I realized that God had given me a dream, and I was reluctant to call him and do what God had asked me to do. My friend then said, would you mind coming up and visiting us? They live in a city about 2 hours from us, and we hadn't seen them in some time. So he said, sure, we would love to come see you. About a week later, we went to visit them, and we had a wonderful time together, and I knew that God was wanting to bring us together as families so that we could spend more time with them in hopes of sharing the Lord Jesus with them. You know, oftentimes in our lives, we're reluctant to do things because maybe we don't trust, or maybe we think, that couldn't happen to me, and maybe we tend to push away the Holy Spirit's voice. But I just want to remind you today that if the Holy Spirit is knocking on your heart to do something for someone else, to tell of Jesus in a certain way, don't wait to do what God has asked you to do. And not only does God desire to give us dreams and visions, he still works in the same way that he did in Daniel chapter 2, by giving other people dreams and visions of himself. So this is the story of Esma. Esma is the sister of our friend, Prince. Prince is from Iran, and Prince ended up giving his life to Jesus some years ago. What a beautiful testimony he has of giving his life to Jesus, fleeing from Iran. He fled persecution from his family, from the government, so that he could follow the Jesus that he knows and loves. So he could have peace of conscience. Well, upon moving to our city, he decided to live with his sister who had lived there for some time. She's been there for about 15 years now, but she's in Turkey for the same reason her brother is. Well, sort of. She desires to have freedom. He desires freedom of religion, but she desires freedom from the oppressive religion of Islam. Iran is very conservative, and she doesn't feel free in Iran to do whatever she wants. Not being a big fan of Islam, she wants to be able to dress how she wants and go wherever she wants whenever she feels like it, which is understandable. She wants to be free. Having spent some time with Esma, we had entered into spiritual conversations before, telling her of Jesus, how Jesus loves her, how she should look into Christianity, how maybe she should read the Bible, but she didn't really seem too interested. Our friend Prince had said, yeah, I've spent time with her too, but she just doesn't seem like she's at that point. So we were always praying for her and praying, Lord, if it is your will, give her a dream, give her a vision, something to let her know that you're real, that you love her. Well, finally that day came. One night we were visiting at their home and she was sharing with us how all the struggles that she had in her life at that moment. And
One of those such struggles was

an abusive relationship with a boyfriend that she had. Another struggle was she was struggling with her resident permit just to stay in Turkey, and she wanted to stay because she was free there to do whatever she wanted. Crying out to us and tears forming up in her eyes, she said, "What can I do? Do you guys have any advice for me?" We said, "You know, have you ever thought about asking God for help? God loves humanity, and I can't imagine if you asked him for wisdom and help that he would deny you that wisdom." She said, "You can't even imagine how many times I've prayed and I've asked for help." But one thing came to our minds that we had to share with her, so we did. "Have you ever prayed in the name of Jesus?" we asked. Esma looked at us and said, "No, I've never prayed in the name of Jesus." We began to share with her how we believe that there is power in the name of Jesus, and how she should ask in the name of Jesus, and she should find out. Just ask one time, and if it doesn't work, if Jesus doesn't reveal himself to you or let you know that there's power in his name, then fine, you can move on with your life and never ask any other question about him. But at least give him one opportunity. Her response was, "I'm willing to do anything, I'm just so desperate." The following day, I received a message on my phone from my friend Prince. The message said, "Someone prayed in the name of Jesus last night and had a dream of Jesus." I was super curious and I didn't even ask him in the moment, but I was thinking to myself, who else could this be? Now this was a Thursday and I decided to wait until Saturday, until we gathered together to worship the Lord for Sabbath. Prince came in the door and I couldn't take it any longer. I pulled him to the side and I said, "Hey, you said someone had a dream of Jesus. Who was it? Was it your sister?" His reply was, "Yes. She prayed in the name of Jesus and she had a dream of him." I said, "What was in the dream?" His reply was, "She never told me what was in the dream. She simply said, if the dream comes true, I will become a follower of Jesus." Now, Esma never told my wife and I that she had a dream. In fact, to this day, she doesn't know that we know. But one thing is for sure is that Jesus is beginning to reveal himself to her. In fact, just a week ago, she came to us and said she was really curious about studying the Bible with her brother. What an incredible breakthrough. And how many steps does it take to get to this point? One thing is for sure, is that God is still the God of dreams. You know, today's story has been pretty amazing. But the truth is that these stories could not take place without people supporting missionaries to go overseas. If God has put it on your heart today, maybe you want to support missionaries. Maybe you want to choose a specific project to pray over constantly, for people to have dreams, for people to know Jesus. You can do so by going to afmonline.org. You can choose a specific project, you can choose specific individuals, or a specific people group that you would like to support to know the Lord Jesus.

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1: Listen to this great passage found in Colossians chapter 1, beginning in verse 10. It says that you may have a walk worthy of the Lord, fully pleasing Him, being fruitful in every good work, and increasing in the knowledge of God, strengthened with all might, according to His glorious power, for all patience and long-suffering, with joy. It can be a little humbling sometimes to read the virtues listed in the Bible that Christians are supposed to have. I mean, it's one thing to find out you need to be long-suffering or patient, but to do it with joy? That seems impossible. You know, oddly enough, I read this passage the other day when I was stranded in a remote northern community on the second day of whiteout blizzard conditions. There were no roads in or out, so the only way to travel was by airplane or overland by snowmobile. All the planes were shut down because of high winds, and nobody seemed willing to cross the mountains by snowmobile. So I was stuck. No way in, no way out. And because I was separated from my family and only had a few days at home before my next trip, I started getting anxious about getting out on time. I really wanted to get out of there. And then laying on my bed, waiting for the blizzard to pass, I opened my Bible and read this passage. Patience? Okay, I could probably learn patience. Long-suffering? I knew all about that, and I could grit my teeth and force myself not to complain. But to do it with joy? That just didn't seem possible. But that's when it occurred to me. If you really think about it, joy is a choice. You can't change the circumstances of your life any more than you can make a blizzard go away. But you can choose to be happy. I mean, why else would the Bible tell us over and over and over again to be thankful and rejoice? Those are commands from God, and that means we must be able to choose to do those things. Otherwise, it just wouldn't make sense, would it? Because God wouldn't tell us to do something we can't do. So the next time your life is falling apart and your plans are continually getting frustrated, try this. I know it's age-old advice and it sounds like something your grandma would say, but it really works. Make a list of what's still going right and make a point of thanking God for it. If your car is broken, thank God that your health is good and you still have two legs and enough money for bus fare. If you're broke and your paycheck is still a week away, thank God that you still have a job and you'll be getting paid in a week. If you've lost your health, thank God for the fact that you still have a family that loves you. I think you're probably getting my drift. If you're still alive, there's something to be thankful for. And the Bible says in Psalm 22, verse 3, that God is enthroned in the praises of Israel, which means that He's especially close when we're busy praising Him. Choosing joy does a lot to relieve stress and make life a little more bearable, which, if you think about it, makes joy a better way to live.

of the broken, the cries of the slaves. Is there no one?

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1: It's been 2,000 years since the glorious light of the cross illuminated a world veiled in darkness and confusion about the character of God. And still today, the greatest need of mankind is a revelation of God's love as revealed in the life of Christ. Amazing Facts presents the Everlasting Gospel with Pastor Doug Batchelor. 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
2: The message this morning I've titled, Roll Away the Stone, based on the memory verse we just heard from Mark chapter 16. Years ago, among my stepfathers, I had a stepfather who worked for IBM, a good man, and he was working on a book. Now, he was not a believer. No one in our family was back then, but I thought the topic of his book was intriguing. He was always very interested in history. And in this fictitious book that he had written, there was a rock that had been discovered in America that somehow was a special mineral. And you know how Thomas Edison discovered that you can record magnetically on tape and then reproduce that sound by playing it over one of these electronic heads. This rock somehow managed to record everything that happened around it. And you could do something to this rock and extract the history from it. And the rock told the history of how really it was the Scandinavians that first discovered America. And I wasn't that interested in that part of the story, but to me the idea of having a rock that records history was very interesting. And I always thought about that, and I was sorry he never published the book, and I toyed with the idea of thinking about maybe I could write a story about a rock that records. You know, there's some scripture for that. I know you might think it's a stretch, but the Bible talks about rocks that hear and see and speak. And I put this picture up there. Now, is it just me, or do you see a face in that rock? It's kind of creepy. I think that's a natural face, but I used to see that when I lived up in the hills. I'd see these rocks, and it almost looked like they had a face to them. Now, I'm not trying to encourage idolatry today, but there's some interesting verses in the Bible. Joshua 24, verse 27. When the people renewed their covenant to the Lord, they set up a stone. And Joshua said unto all the people, Behold, this stone shall be a witness for us, for it has heard all the words that the Lord spoke, which he spake to us. It therefore shall be a witness unto you, lest you deny your God. As though you're going to go to this big rock, and the rock's going to say, Now I heard what you said. Had the rock recorded something? And then there's another one. Zechariah chapter 3, verse 9. For behold, the stone that I have laid before Joshua. Now this is Joshua the high priest, not Joshua the general. For behold, the stone that I have laid before Joshua. Upon one stone will be seven eyes. That sounds a little bit like a lamb with seven eyes that you find in Revelation. And then one more. And these are the words of Jesus in Luke 19 verse 40. When the crowd was hailing and praising him. And the religious leader said, Tell them to be quiet. They're calling you the Messiah. And Jesus answered and said, I tell you that should these hold their peace, the stones would immediately cry out. You ever heard stones speak? Stones see? Stones that hear? Well, I began to think, if there was a rock you could pick in the Bible that would tell its story, what rock would you pick? If there was a rock. Well, I thought about the Ten Commandments. I mean, Ten Commandments were written. They saw an awful lot. And you may have your favorite. What about the cornerstone of the temple? If it had ears, it probably heard an awful lot. But today, you may have gathered, because of this time of year, I'm picking a different stone that recorded some amazing events. And that would be the stone that covered the mouth of the tomb where Jesus was buried. You know, someone emailed me an interesting bit of history. Perhaps you've heard of the Stone of Scone. Any of you ever heard about that? There's actually a place you can go look in Scone, Scotland, and see this very famous stone. And the legend behind this stone that is in Scotland, all of the modern monarchs of Britain, they are supposed to be coronated with this stone at their feet. And it was belonged to Scotland. It was captured by Edward I and brought to England, and they kept it there for years. And finally, I think in the 1990s, they agreed to bring it back to Scotland on the condition that when they coronated a monarch, they would bring it down for the coronation and then they'd send it back up again. But the legend behind the stone is this ostensibly is the stone when Jacob had the vision of a ladder reaching to heaven, and he set up a stone and he said, he anointed it with oil and said, this is the house of God. That later when he came into the promised land, the children of Israel, when they went into Egypt, they said, we've got to take Jacob, our father's stone, with us. They brought it into Egypt. And they kept it during their time of enslavement in Egypt. And when they came out of Egypt, not only did they carry the sarcophagus with the bones of Joseph during that 40 years, they carried Jacob's stone that he had set up. And it was brought back into Israel. And then after the temple, the ark was captured by Nebuchadnezzar. When they rebuilt the temple, they still had this stone. And they put it in the Holy of Holies in place of the Ark of the Covenant. And when it was conquered by the Romans, it was then brought to Rome. And then on all the battles between the Romans and the barbarians, somehow it made its way up to Scotland. And that's supposed to be the history behind that stone. Now, I think it's pretty dubious. Makes for a good story and probably a tourist attraction. But I thought, now that stone, if it could talk, would have some stories to tell. Would you like to have been there for all those events? But to top them all is this other stone that we read about that was rolled away when Jesus rose. You know, before I dive into a few more verses, there is something interesting about this time of year. I think that Seventh-day Adventist Christians sometimes feel a little bit schizophrenic about Easter. It's different from Christmas in that it's not really a date. It's a time of year that does actually correspond with the Passover. And of course, the Western date for Easter is a week different from the Eastern Orthodox Church's date for Easter, because how they calculate the Passover, but it still might be said, while there are some pagan trappings connected with this holiday that have nothing to do with the resurrection, they come from the time of spring and the new life and the Easter bunnies and the eggs really were not there at the resurrection. But, you know, I know some of you believe in chocolate bunnies. There is, of course, a lot of historic, legitimate significance to the time of the Passover being the time of the resurrection. That is accurate. And I don't know, I get miniature goosebumps when I think about, if you go back from this weekend, 2,000 years, Jesus was about 16 years old. He knew, because it was revealed to him when he was 12, that he was going to die for the sins of the world. And it was 2,000 years from the time that God told Abraham, your descendants will introduce the Messiah to the world. Through your descendants, the Messiah will come. They had to wait 2,000 years, but he came. And then Jesus said, I will come again. We're living during that window when Christ lived 2,000 years ago. That's kind of exciting when you think about it. You know what I'm saying? Amen. We're living after when he was born and before when he died 2,000 years. And so this is an interesting window, and I think that it is appropriate for Christians to remember that time. While there's no Bible command to remember this time, I think that if you're going to keep a day, regard it unto the Lord. Paul said, if you're going to regard it unto the Lord. That this is that time of year when Jesus died, was buried, and he rose again, and the salvation of a planet and a people, a whole race, weighed in the balance on whether or not he would come back to life. So that is significant. Now, to tell the story about the stone, we've got to back up a little bit. If you have your Bibles, you might join me by going to the Gospel of John chapter 19. John chapter 19. Of course, you'll find parts of this story in Matthew, Mark, Luke, and John. John 19, verse 38. Of course, Jesus suffered incredible agony. His sufferings began Thursday night. Jesus would be in the heart of the earth 3 days and three nights, and that heart of the earth is not the tomb. It's talking about in the hands of the world. Christ said, he said in Luke, that he would be delivered into the hands of wicked men, and he'd suffer for the sins of the world, and after 3 days he would rise, 3 days after he had been delivered into the hands of wicked men, of sinners. Thursday night he began suffering for the sins of the world. And he suffered in ways we can't comprehend. He suffered more than a man could suffer. There are people who are experts in torture. I hear that it's still being practiced in Syria as we sit here. People are captured and they're tortured. And the ancient experts of torture used to wonder, how far could you take a man to experience pain before he lost consciousness? Because once he passes out, you're not doing a good job as a torturer. But Christ went way beyond that, because his suffering was not just what a person physically could bear before they fainted. Of course, he did faint under the weight of the cross at one point. But his was also an agony of soul, being separated from the Father, and his pure soul was feeling the defilement of all the grossest sin in the world concentrated in those 6 hours on the cross. Now, we can't imagine that. And that really deserves another week of messages. But our focus is going to be when he finally breathed his last and he declared on the cross, "It is finished." Now, his paying the penalty for sin was done Friday. And while I have the greatest respect for our friends that celebrate the first day of the week as the Sabbath, I must tell them that there is no command for that. And all the wonderful Easter sermons that are going to be preached this weekend, and there'll be a lot of truth that will be shared. When people start to say, and this is why we keep Sunday, they need to also be honest and say, we have no scripture for it. Because there is no scripture. There is scripture for when Jesus declared Friday afternoon, "It is finished." He finished the work of pain for the sins of the world. He went to sleep. He kept the Sabbath even in his death. And I also think that it's important for us to remember that the keeping of the Sabbath was so important to his disciples that even though they had not completed the work of anointing and embalming his body, they stopped with an incompleted work because they said Jesus would not want us to violate his Sabbath. And you know, I find people make up a lot lamer excuses for Sabbath breaking today. The ox is in the ditch. My window's dirty. I better wash my window. That's kind of like the ox being in the ditch. I mean, you hear all kinds of things. People make excuses for doing Sabbath work. Think about what the disciples, talk about a good excuse to keep working after sundown. Wouldn't you think embalming the body of Jesus would be a good excuse? They didn't think so. Well, maybe they were legalists, you could argue. But whatever you say, they didn't think so. And it said they went home and they kept the Sabbath according to the commandment. When Jesus rose Sunday, it is a spectacular, wonderful, brilliant event to be celebrated. But nowhere are we told it is a substitute for the Bible Sabbath in the commandments. We just need to be honest about that. And so I can say praise the Lord for the resurrection along with everybody else. But let's not build a new doctrine where God hasn't put a doctrine. And that's the thing that I have to take an issue with. And if I'm wrong, please produce the scripture. I'm just looking for the scripture that says this is now the new Christian Sabbath, the first day of the week. It's not there. It's not to detract from the importance of what happened with the resurrection. Amen? I mean, we can celebrate with everybody else that he rose not to rest, he rose to continue his work as our high priest. And so, just wanted to make that clear. After Jesus breathed his last and he died, alive on the cross 6 hours, resting 1 hour, 7 hours total on the cross. You can add it up. From the time he died, there was about an hour from when Joseph, along with Nicodemus, went to Pilate, got permission to get his body. Pilate needed to confirm he was indeed dead. That's when the spear pierced his side and out came the flow of blood and water. Some people say Jesus didn't really die on the cross. He just took this concoction to pretend he was dead, and he revived later when it wore off. It was a drug-induced coma. These are some of the crazy theories you hear. Well, I don't know how he got through having his side opened up and all his blood drained out like a kosher lamb. I mean, it was not a drug-induced coma. He was dead. And that's why it was a miracle. He was so dead, the disciples did not come to the tomb that morning to celebrate his resurrection. They came to finish embalming a dead body. So they thought he was dead, and it took some convincing. They didn't even believe the angels at first that he was alive. Why? Because it was a miracle. It was as hard for them to believe then as it is for skeptics to believe today. Because miracles are called miracles because they don't happen very often. And yes, it was a miracle. Difficult to believe, but I believe it. Well, Joseph went to the tomb. I'm back to John 19:38. I don't think I ever started reading. After this, Joseph of Arimathea, being a disciple of Jesus, but secretly. It's not a secret anymore, is it? Someone said, no such thing as a secret disciple. Either the secrecy will destroy the discipleship or the discipleship will destroy the secret. But eventually it comes out. For fear of the Jews, he besought Pilate that he might take away the body of Jesus. And Pilate gave him leave. He came, therefore, and he took the body of Jesus. There came also Nicodemus, who at first had come to Jesus by night. Here's the two secret disciples finally coming out. And he brought, Nicodemus brought, a mixture of myrrh and aloes. You read about Song of Solomon, where it talks about the Messiah, his garments being scented with myrrh and aloes, also in the Psalms. About 100-pound weight. Well, you know, that's enough for a king. They never used that much for a common person. And then they took the body of Jesus, and they wound it in linen cloth with spices, as the manner of the Jews is to bury. It was an embalming method. And they wound it up. Now the place in which he was crucified, there was a garden. And in the garden there was a new tomb wherein no man had ever been laid. You know, the Bible tells us in Isaiah, he made his grave with the rich in his death. Joseph was very rich, as was Nicodemus. And Joseph had prepared a tomb for himself. You know, it's always a good idea to make preparation for your death. And if you don't necessarily need to do it on your wedding day, but, you know, as you're getting up there in years, it's good to have a will and it's good to make plans and tell somebody in your family you do or you don't want to be cremated. And if you're going to be buried, you don't want to wait for your family to make all those arrangements. Get yourself a plot. Build your pyramid, whatever you're going to do. And Joseph had done that. Now, the Bible teaches that there should be respect for human remains. You know, I sometimes tease and I say, I don't care. You know, ashes to ashes, dust to dust. Just put me under a tree, throw me out back. I'm getting a new body. But really, that's not right to say that. Because the Bible does teach that there should be a reverence and a respect shown for the dead, even a dead body. Why? Going to get a new one, it just turns back to dust. Because humans are made in the image of God, and there is something sacred about even the form of a human made in the image of God. And it also represents the memory of that person's life. You can even read in the Bible where during a war they were burying a man, and all of a sudden Moabite raiders came into the country. They didn't know where to put the body. They didn't have time to finish digging the grave, so they tossed him in the tomb where Elisha was buried. And you remember what happened? He came back to life by touching the bones of Elisha. So right there's a good argument for taking care of the remains. You never know what might happen. Can you imagine how scared you'd be to wake up in someone else's grave? Happened at least once in the Bible. Well, Joseph, being a wealthy man, he made a good grave. and he wanted to make sure that that grave was not going to be desecrated later. He had a tomb carved for himself in solid rock in a hillside. Now, there's a location you can look at if you go to Israel. It's called the Garden Tomb. It's believed to be the most accurate of the different sites they claim were, or likely were, the grave of Jesus. This one fits all the Bible criteria. It's by a garden. There's a garden cistern. It's in a hillside. It has a groove where a stone was in the groove to roll and cover the mouth. And when they unearthed it, it was empty. So, how many of you have been to Israel? Any of you been to the Garden Tomb? I see some hands here. A lot of people around the world go. It's one of the sites that's very moving. If it is not the exact site, it's probably very much like that site. And the stone they used to cover the mouth of the tomb was like a big wheel. So if you could put that on a phonograph and make it play, it would have a story to tell. But it would be a pretty big record. I don't know if anyone even owns records anymore. Any of you still have a few? I do. I still got some records. You know, my mother was a songwriter. She's got all these old records. So we still got a record player up in Covelo. Now I'm getting off my subject. I'm wanting to tell you that Joseph made a big stone that rolled into place. And when it rolled, it actually had a groove that it fit in. It would roll. It would plop down into this spot that was narrowed out. And it was locked in. When you finally rolled it into place, it sort of locked into this groove. It would be very hard to get out. And it's trying to like roll an SUV out of a pit in the road where all four tires are stuck in the potholes. It was locked in. So you can understand the concern of the women when they came to the tomb. And it tells us that they took the body of Jesus, Luke 23, I'm jumping there, verse 53. They took it down, and we follow now from the cross to the tomb. They handled the body of Jesus with great sorrow and with great respect and reverence. And they laid it in a tomb that was hewn out of the rock where no one had ever lain before. You might say that this was a virgin tomb. It wasn't being recycled to hold the pure, sinless body of Jesus. And that day was the preparation day, and the Sabbath drew near. No question about what day Jesus died. And the women who had come with him from Galilee followed after, and they observed the tomb. They were trying to help oversee and make it easier for Nicodemus and Joseph and whatever apostles may have been there to take care of his remains, and how his body was laid. But they saw the sun going down. They knew they were running out of time. They hastily embalmed his body to prevent decomposition. And they said, at least if we anoint him with the aloe and myrrh, we can come back with the other spices and finish after the Sabbath. Then they returned, meaning they returned to their various homes, and they prepared spices and fragrant oils before the sun went down. They said, let's get everything ready that we can get ready. So as soon as the Sabbath's over, first thing Sunday before the sun even comes up, we can come back and finish. They prepared spices and fragrant oils, and they rested on the Sabbath according to, doesn't say the Jewish law, says the commandment. That would be the commandment that Jesus not only wrote, the commandment that Jesus kept. So, Bible is almost silent about what happened that Sabbath. Only one thing's recorded that happened that Sabbath. Some of the religious leaders that made such a stink about their legalism, they, instead of keeping the Sabbath, began to wring their hands. They saw the earthquake when Jesus died, the dark sky, the way he cried out, and they began to worry. Maybe, what if he was the Son of God? Maybe he said he would rise the third day. What's going to happen if he rises? We've got to keep that from happening. So it says the day after the crucifixion, the religious leaders went to Pilate. They're not thinking about the Sabbath that day. They're thinking about Jesus coming out of the grave. Probably the devil was worried too, and he inspired them, don't you think? Yes. Trying to keep it from happening. And they go to Pilate and they say, sir, we remember that this deceiver said while he was alive, after the third day he'd rise again. So can you please assign some soldiers to guard the tomb? They could have put temple guards there, but they were afraid that they might be connected with it. So they said, maybe you could put Roman seal on the door, government guard, and so Pilate agrees. We don't know exactly how many were there. I mean, not likely he sent a whole centurion with 100 soldiers. When they guarded Peter, they had 4 squads, 16 soldiers. Might have been 4. I mean, how many do you need to guard a tomb? So they had probably at least 4 soldiers there guarding the tomb at that time. That's the only thing that happened Friday. And then, I don't think they rested very well that day. They probably went to the synagogue and cried, and who knows what the sermon was about. But then they all gathered together that Saturday night, and they said, first thing in the morning, we're going to bring our spices, and we'll finish embalming him. And then, while it's still dark, because they couldn't sleep, the women rose up, and they started heading Willer's still shadows from the moon, and everything's obscure. They're making their way down the road. They had carried his body to the tomb, and they were worried about a roadblock. Mark 16 says, now when the Sabbath was passed, Mary Magdalene, Mary the mother of James, and Salome brought spices that they might come and anoint him. Very early on the morning of the first day of the week, they came to the tomb before the sun had risen, and they said, who will roll away the stone for us? Now, it's interesting. It says they brought spices. It also tells us in Matthew, bringing sweet spices. They knew that they had an obstacle in the way, and they were wondering, how are we going to get there? How are we going to get that stone moved out of the way? Now, some of you might be wondering, who were the women? Because it seems to give a different account. Different women came from a couple of different locations. They decided to rendezvous at the tomb. They all knew where it was. And so when you read in the Bible and you put the 4 stories together, there is Mary Magdalene appears in all the stories. She was there. Mary got there first. Then you've got Mary, the mother of James and Joseph. You've got Salome, the wife of Zebedee and mother of James and John. Now, James was a very common name in Bible times. So this is Salome was the woman who came to Jesus and said, can my son James and John sit on the right hand and the left hand? And then it tells us that you also have, read Luke 24:10, Joanna, the wife of Cusa, Herod's steward. So somebody in the household of Herod, his steward, the wife of Herod's steward, became a believer. She was at the tomb. There was at least 4 women. There may have been 5. It doesn't name them all because it goes on to say, you read in Luke 24:10, it was Mary Magdalene and Joanna and Mary the mother of James and the other being Joseph, and other women who were with him, which told these things unto the apostles. Luke also says there were women who followed him from Galilee that ministered unto him from their substance. So somewhere between 4 and 6 women were converging on the scene to get together and to finish the job of anointing his body. But as they're on their way, all the women had coordinated to come. They hadn't arranged for any men or any levers or leverage or weightlifters to help move this stone that may have weighed somewhere between 3 and 8 tons. And so the women are going as they go, who will move the stone? Now for me, this is one of the most important things about the message. Because of their love for Jesus, they're going to Jesus. They don't know how they're going to get to him, but they go anyway. They're on their way to do what they think they need to do. They don't know how they're going to get it done. They do everything they can do to make preparation, and they start going that direction, but there's a barrier. But they go anyway. How many miracles have you seen happen in the Bible when someone makes up their mind to do what God wants them to do, but they don't know how they're going to get it done? They're on their way to finish anointing his body, but they say there is a massive obstacle in the way. Have you ever run into a roadblock before? There's a stone that separates us from loved ones that have died. It's a death. They had a stone that separated them from their God. And you could call it sin, you could call it death. The penalty for sin is death. But there was a barrier between them and Jesus. And in spite of that, they went towards Christ. And as they went, God worked a miracle. You know, you can think of several stories in the Bible where there were stones that needed to be rolled away or moved. You may not have thought of this one. You go to Jacob's story in Genesis 29, verse 2. Jacob had crossed, you know, Jacob sets up a stone. You got a couple of them in the story. He sets up that stone when he has a vision, when he first leaves home in Bethel. Then he crosses the wilderness and he goes to Haran. And he's exhausted. He's been traveling by himself. He has no money, nothing but a stick in his hand, according to his own words. And he meets these other shepherds. He's trying to find out where his cousin and his family is. And they said, oh, these are the sheep of Laban right here. And there's a well. And he wondered why they weren't watering the sheep. And they said, well, we've got to move this stone. There's a massive stone. Picture probably doesn't convey it very well. Massive stone was blocking the well. They used to want to make sure that several shepherds had to work together to move a stone, because they didn't want other shepherds stealing their water. You remember the arguing about wells that happened with Isaac and the Philistines? You remember the arguing about wells that happened in the time of Abraham? And so they used to guard their water. Even Lot and Abraham, they said, look, we got too many sheep. There's a dispute. What did Moses do when he found his wife? There was a fight over the water between some shepherds and the girls. And Moses helped them water their sheep. Well, they had this big stone that blocked it. It was their well. But when Jacob realized that was his beautiful cousin coming with the sheep, he did something almost superhuman. You can read about here. Genesis 29, verse 2 and 3. And he looked and he saw a well in the field, and behold, there were three flocks of sheep lying by it. For out of that well they watered the flocks. A large stone was on the well's mouth. Notice that. Now all the flocks would be gathered there and they'd roll aside. Notice they would roll the stone aside. It took the shepherds to do it from the well's mouth and water the sheep and put the stone back in the place in its mouth. And it stayed there. And it came to pass, and now in verse 10, when Jacob saw Rachel, the daughter of Laban, his mother's brother, and the sheep of Laban, his mother's brother, that Jacob went near and rolled the stone from the well's mouth. Now you've got to recognize this is almost a Herculean feat. I don't think it's an accident also he later wrestles with an angel. Jacob was pretty tough. Yes, his brother was a hunter, but Jacob was not a wimp either. And he rolls aside the stone. All these other shepherds are looking on. And, you know, Rachel was so beautiful. What do guys do when they want to impress a girl? They start lifting weights, right? And he rolled the stone from the well's mouth, and he watered the flock of Laban, his brother. And then he kissed Jacob kissed Rachel, he lifted up his voice and he wept. And someone has used this as a proof text before, that Rachel was the best kisser in the whole Bible, because he kissed her and he cried. So here you've got a story. A stone was an obstacle. God gave Jacob the strength to move the stone. Then you've got in the New Testament, Lazarus, John 11, friend of Jesus, and Martha and Mary are crying over their brother. John 11:38. And Jesus, again groaning in himself, he came to the tomb. It was a cave, something like the one that he would be in soon. And a stone lay against it. And Jesus said, take away the stone. And Martha, the sister of him who was dead, said, Lord, by this time there's a stench, for he's been dead 4 days. And Jesus said, did I not say to you that if you would believe, you'd see the glory of God? Then they took away the stone from the place where the dead man was lying. And then you go to verse 43. When he

Daniel 6, verse 16. You know this story. So the king gave the command, and they brought Daniel, and they cast him into the den of lions. But the king spoke and said to Daniel, "Your God, who you serve continually, he will deliver you." Then a stone was brought and laid on the mouth of the den, and the king sealed it with his own signet ring and with the signet of his lords, that the purpose concerning Daniel might not be changed. It's not uncommon for graves to be sealed. Even when they found the tomb of King Tut, one thing that got them so excited before they opened the tomb was every other grave of an Egyptian king they had found had already been ransacked by thieves and robbers, and all those seals had been broken. But when Howard Carter found the tomb of King Tut, the seal, with the rope was still there, believe it or not, after 3,000 years, the seal still had petrified wax on it, and it was unbroken. So they were very excited, because graves were often sealed. The king sealed the tomb. The lion's den, as far as Daniel was concerned, was a tomb, because most people went in and they died, and they never came back out. The tomb of Lazarus. Now, these things were sealed, but the stones were moved. You know the story of Daniel. I don't need to read it for you. The king came back early in the morning, just like when Jesus rose early in the morning and had the stone moved out. Jesus was innocent. He came out alive. Daniel was innocent. He came out alive. There's a parallel story there. Now go with me to the resurrection scene, and let's find out what we can learn. If I was that stone, what would I see? Matthew 28, verse 1. The resurrection. Matthew 28, verse 1. Now after the Sabbath, as the first day of the week began to dawn, that means the part of the week that begins after the sun goes down while it is still early in the morning. What we would commonly call late Saturday night, early Sunday morning. Mary Magdalene and the other Mary came to the tomb. Now they're on their way. Keep in mind, you've got two or three groups of women that are going to rendezvous in the garden. They'll go through the gate. They'll go to the tomb and they'll finish anointing his body. Just before Mary gets there, and their hearts are broken, you know. The only thing darker than the night was what's going on in their hearts. I mean, why are they going to the tomb? To anoint his dead body. They don't have any hope at all. They're just, you know, they're brokenhearted, they're sobbing, they're crying. Mary had been crying so much that even when Jesus appeared, she didn't recognize him. Her eyes were probably swollen. And there's a great earthquake. In the distance, I think, while it's still dark, the heavens part, the angel of the Lord comes down, and there is another staircase of glory like the one that Jacob saw. That angel that took the place of Lucifer, whether it's Gabriel or another, there's typically two covering cherubs by the throne of God. Let's assume it's Gabriel. He comes down. The heavens are parted by the light. And he really shakes up the guards. Now, there were more guards at the tomb than just the Roman guards. I don't know how many of them there were, four, but they weren't the only ones guarding the tomb. Who else do you think was guarding that tomb? The devil and his angels. If anybody had a vested interest in keeping Jesus in the grave, this was Satan's best shot at being God. If he could keep Jesus dead and in the grave. Satan and all of his minions were surrounding that place, but the Bible tells us that his angels that excel in strength are stronger. Good is always stronger than evil. And when the angel of the Lord came down, this angel even exceeded Lucifer in power now. They were all forced to fall back. You remember when Jesus said, "I am he," the crowd came to arrest him, and they fell backwards because of the glory that went through him. When the angel of the Lord came right from the presence of God the Father down to this place, all those wicked angels had to part the way. For the angel of the Lord descended from heaven and came, and he rolled back the stone from the door. He hurled it back like it was nothing. You know how powerful angels are. And he sat on it. Why did he sit on it? Was he tired? It's like, you know, after you carry something in, you just sit down and you say, "Oh man, I got a rest."

change a tire by the side of the road, and you sit down on the flat and just rest yourself. You know, I think it's almost like saying, you roll the stone out of the way and you sit on it. It's like saying, you ever seen when a cat catches a mouse? It pounces, hasn't even eaten the mouse yet, but it just kind of sits on it, looks around, says, this is mine. You're not taking it away. Or like a lion with its prey. That angel sits on it and he kind of dares Satan and all his angels, you're not putting it back. It's like the permanency of it. This stone is not going anywhere. And so he's guarding the stone. There was a great earthquake. He sat upon it. His countenance was like lightning, and his clothing as white as snow. And of course, from this spectacle, the guards that were guarding the tomb, they are overwhelmed with fear. The Bible says, and the guards shook for fear of him and became like dead men. They were just probably minding their own business. You know, a Roman soldier's got to stay awake when he's on guard. But I think if ever they had an excuse to go to sleep, these soldiers guarding a tomb probably thought, look, I won't say anything. If you don't say anything, I won't say anything. Let's get some rest. I mean, who's going to come? Look at the stone is covering. Nobody's going to get this body out of here. And if they do, we'll wake up when they try to move the stone. I mean, if you were a soldier, would you feel like you had to stay awake and on your guard at a job like that? They probably were dozing a little bit early in the morning. Hardest time to stay awake. I was a security guard. It's really hard about 4 in the morning to stay awake. And matter of fact, if you won't tell anybody, I took one of those Westcott clock alarms with me to work. I used to have to punch a clock every hour around this construction site, and they knew if I was there. But I'd look to my right and I'd look to my left, and I was just guarding concrete and 2x4s. I put down my clock and I'd set it for about half an hour, and I'd doze while I was on duty. Now you're going to get me fired. But so they were probably resting. And all of a sudden there was this lightning. And what else does it say there was? An earthquake. Was there an earthquake when Jesus died? When he said it is finished, there was an earthquake. When he rises Sunday morning, there's another earthquake. The first earthquake opens graves. Following the second earthquake, some of the saints that slept around Jerusalem come out of their graves. And before they ascend to heaven with Jesus, there's these brief appearances. It doesn't happen very long because it's only mentioned by Matthew. But who is in that resurrection? I can only speculate. Might have been Isaiah, who was killed by King Manasseh, buried near Jerusalem. It could have been Jeremiah the prophet. Some of the patriarchs and prophets, wasn't King David, because Peter says in Acts chapter 2, David's still dead and buried. But a handful of the prophets and the saints that had looked forward to the Messiah's coming, that died in faith, I think we'll be surprised who Jesus chose to resurrect. John the Baptist could have been one of them. We don't know. Doesn't even say he was buried around Jerusalem, though. But some of those who graves had been opened during that first earthquake when Jesus said it is finished now came out of their graves and they appeared. And you know what I would have done? I would have, if I was the Lord, I would have sent like Isaiah and Jeremiah to visit Caiaphas the high priest. Now, when Lazarus was resurrected, what kind of body did Lazarus have? Standard factory issue like you and I get. He just had a mortal body that dies. But those who were resurrected with Jesus following the second earthquake, what kind of bodies did they have? They've got their glorified bodies. And it would have been fun to think of them seeing some of the members of the Sanhedrin and then floating up to heaven in their sight. All these reports are now coming to Caiaphas and the high priest, the apparitions that are being seen. Talk about somebody who was having a restless weekend. Pilate tells him, look, you guys, you asked for a guard to guard this tomb. My wife said she had a dream about this man. So they're getting all these reports, and there's an earthquake and all this supernatural phenomenon. I believe that those who condemned Jesus never slept a peaceful night again following the cross. Pilate either. Can you imagine when the word finally reached Pilate from the guard?
we were sent to guard the tomb? Oh yeah, the Jewish leaders paid them to tell a different story, but eventually he heard about it. He heard at least the rumor. I don't think he ever slept again. You can try and wash the blood from your hands, but he knew he had been responsible for convicting an innocent man that was the Son of God. A great earthquake, for the angel of the Lord had descended, and for fear of him the guards shook and became like dead men. But when they looked up, the Bible says they saw the stone was rolled away. So now the women get there. Mary comes first. The stone is rolled away. Mary first goes in the tomb. She looks in. She doesn't see anything first time. She says, the body is gone. What will we do? And she may have left Joanna or one of the other Marys there. She goes into the city to tell Peter and John. You remember this? Peter and John now hear this. They're in the upper room. They said, we need to check this out. You're seeing things. Because Mary, you know, she had a reputation. They thought, well, you know, she's just seeing things. She's so distraught from what's happened this weekend. She's hallucinating. So John and Peter, hoping against hope that it was true, they go to the tomb. They look inside. They see the folded clothes. They don't see an angel yet. They leave. Well, while Mary's gone to get Peter and John, the other women come in. They're looking around. They're wondering what's happened. First, one of them sees an angel there by the door. Others see two angels inside. You're wondering, why are there slightly different accounts in the Gospels between how many angels they saw? That's because these angels are appearing to different women at different times. They're coming in and they're going out. There's, like I said, five or six of them. And so, yeah, some of them said they saw one. Others said they saw two. It's because they're appearing. But the consistent message of the angels is, why are you looking for the living among the dead? He is not here, but he's risen as he told you he would be. Then they remembered. You know how many times Jesus told them? I'm going to Jerusalem. I'll be betrayed into the hands of sinful men. I'll be put to death. I'll rise the third day. Mary heard that. I think that's one reason that Mary went and spent so much money on a gift to anoint him before his death. She heard it. Could be part of the reason Jesus first appears to Mary. So Jesus has not yet ascended to heaven. He's there somewhere. He's come out of the grave. It doesn't say that the soldiers saw him. It says the soldiers saw the angel. And Jesus may be off just waiting in the hedges and just watching to see how they're all going to act. And the angels keep appearing and saying, he's not here, but go tell the apostles he's alive. So the women come in and they leave. Peter and John come in and they leave. They see the folded napkin. You know, when the angel of the Lord first comes in, Christ is wrapped in an outer grave cloth. I think that the angel unwound the cloth. The angel did not say, rise, Son of God, as though the angel had a command. What power brought Jesus back from the grave? Well, this is a difficult study, but stay with me. First of all, how do you rise yourself from the dead? That's hard for us to comprehend, unless you're God. The Bible says he was risen by the Father, and Christ also said, I lay my life down and I take it up again. You know how I think he took it up? Christ's word has inherent creative power, and the very fact that Jesus spoke that he would rise the third day, that word was somehow hibernating out there. And the word of God never falls to the ground. Heaven and earth will pass away, but his word will not pass away. God had spoke it. It's going to happen. Christ's word brought him back. And don't try to figure it out. I can't figure it out. How you could be dead and unconscious and raise yourself unless it's your own word that you spoke before you die that has inherent creative power that brings you back. And that's the only way I can deal with it. So I'm not claiming to have all the answers. He was also raised, the Bible also says, by the Father. And so Christ comes back to life. Everybody comes and goes. One reason that John believed, Peter looks in, he gets excited, and he's on his way out. You know what convinced John that Jesus was raised? John saw the napkin that was folded, that had been around his head, it was folded. It's like, you know, your kids get done with a shower and everything's on the floor and the towel's on the floor. But the fact, if you're going to steal a body, do you take time to fold the grave clothes?
Or if you're going to evict the body because maybe, you know, the Romans said, no, he can't be buried here. He's got to go somewhere else. No Roman soldier is going to fold the grave clothes. But John knew Jesus, and he knew his attention to detail. He was a little obsessive compulsive like me, dear. And when he saw the grave clothes folded, it says, then John believed. He said, only Jesus would give that attention to detail. And then he went out. So now the women have come, the majority of them. They've left to tell the apostles. Mary was the first to tell James and John. They leave. The guards are gone. The other women are gone. Peter and John are gone. Mary's there and she lingers. Now, lingers. You need to go to the Gospel of John, chapter 20. And this is the last verse we're going to be looking at. On the first day of the week, verse 1, came Mary to the tomb early while it was still dark, and she saw the stone had been taken away from the tomb. Then she ran and she came to Simon Peter and to the other disciple whom Jesus loved. She said, they've taken away the Lord out of the tomb and we don't know where they've laid it. Notice she says, we? What does that tell you? When she got to the tomb, she was with some other women. She goes by herself to tell Peter and John. Peter therefore goes out and the other disciple, and I just read you all this. Verse 7, saw the grave cloth folded in a place by itself. The other disciple came into the tomb. Then he saw and also believed. They didn't know the scripture that he must rise again from the dead. The disciples went away again to their own homes. So they're all confused and they're listening to the report of the women and they don't know what's going on. You've got to just understand there's great disbelief among the disciples. Even the two on the road to Emmaus refer to this. They're going down to Emmaus and they tell Jesus, yeah, some women among us astonished us when they said they saw a vision of angels that said he has risen and we don't know what to think. So when you think the resurrection is hard to believe, you're in good company. The apostles found it hard to believe too. But they finally came to believe when they saw Jesus. I love this though. Verse 11. But Mary stood outside the tomb weeping. Can you just picture that? What a tender picture. Everyone has left, but she won't leave. She said, this is the last place I saw him. Kind of like a child lost in a crowd. They said, I'm going to stay where my parent left me last. And she says, last time I saw him, he was here. I don't know where else to go. I'm going to stay here. Maybe he'll find me. She stood outside the tomb weeping. And as she wept, now why was she weeping? Did she think he was alive? No, still not yet. As she wept, she stooped down, she looked in the tomb. It's like, you ever miss something and you lose it and you keep looking back in the same place for it again, hoping it'll reappear? And she saw two angels now in white sitting. She had just been in there before. One at the head, the other at the feet where the body of Jesus had lain. And they said to her, woman, why are you weeping? She said, because they've taken away, I love this, my Lord. And I do not know where they've laid him. You notice she says they've taken away his body. She still is wondering, did he walk out on his own? Now when she said this, she turned around and saw Jesus standing there. She didn't know it was Jesus. She's confused. Her eyes are swollen. She's crying. And Jesus said to her, woman, why are you weeping? Whom are you seeking? What are some of the last words Jesus speaks before he dies? I think this is something you should pay attention to. First words of Christ when he rises are right here. Before Jesus died, he said, woman, behold your son. You remember that? Here he says, woman, why are you weeping? In those statements where Jesus said, woman, behold thy son, is an appeal to the church to behold Christ. If I am lifted up, John the Baptist said, behold the Lamb of God that takes away the sin of the world. If we look unto him, we are saved. There's an appeal, behold thy son. This is the Messiah. Look to him all the ends of the earth and be saved. Last words of Christ before he dies. Of course, he's saying it in reference to his mother and John caring. But I think there's a symbolic meaning here. Then the first thing he says when he rises, if a woman is a symbol for the church, woman, why are you weeping? Should Christians be sad? What did Jesus say to the two on the road to Emmaus? What manner of communications? This is Luke 24.
What manner of communications are these you have with one another as you walk and are sad? He's basically chastising them for their sadness. And now he says to Mary, why are you weeping? The gospel is what? Good news. Why is it good news? Because the stone has been rolled away. Christ is alive. That means, he said, if I'm with you wherever you go, he's with us here today. Woman, why are you weeping? And she again, still not getting it. She's supposing him to be the gardener, and that's not altogether wrong. The Lord is the one who planted a garden eastward in Eden. This world is his garden. She said to him, sir, if you carried him away, she still doesn't recognize Jesus. If you carried him away, please tell me where you have laid him, and I will take him away. You know, it just makes you want to cry to think about the love and devotion of Mary. She was just so devoted to Jesus. She said, I don't know how I'll take care of it. Jesus, I think, was probably a hefty carpenter. He was a strong man, and here she's probably a slight woman. And she says, I'll somehow carry his body away. And you could picture, you know, Mary trying to carry Jesus' body off somewhere to find another grave. I will take him away. And he said to her, Mary. She said, Rabbi. She finally recognizes the voice, and in shock, astonishment, I'd like to have heard her yelp. I'd like to hear a recording of that. If that was that stone, I'd play that back. Which is teacher. Mary had heard that voice before, hadn't she? He had cast seven devils out of her at other times. Rabbi. And she goes to grab him by the feet and says, she's clinging to him. And he says, do not cling to me. King James says, do not touch me. That's not the best translation. It says, for I have not yet ascended to my Father, but go. So the first words of Mary, why are you weeping? Go. The Lord tells the church, go. Go and tell my brethren and say to them, I am ascending to my Father and to your Father, to my God and to your God. He said, you know, I'm your brother. I'm going to my God and your God. I'm going to intercede for you. And then she came and told the disciples that she'd seen the Lord and that he had spoken these things to her. You know, they still struggle. Finally, Jesus appeared to them in person. But the good news is they went in devotion to the tomb and they said, who will roll away the stone? So what's the answer to that question? Who will roll away the stone? God will. Have you sometimes wondered about obstacles in your path? Or do you fear the grave? Do you fear it for yourself? Do you fear it for those you love that have gone there? And you wonder who's going to roll away the stone? You know, if you don't believe that Jesus can roll away the stone, then you don't believe in Jesus, because that's why he's alive. Is God has a way of doing the miraculous. And he gave new life to his son. He even raised some of the saints to try to punctuate that he was alive and that he would give us that same hope.

The passage I've chosen for today comes from Colossians chapter 4 and verse 5. Listen to this. Walk in wisdom toward those who are outside, redeeming the time. I know this isn't the first time we've looked at this passage, but as I've been thinking about it, I noticed something really important. Paul makes specific reference to people who are on the outside. Now, in modern 21st century thinking, that kind of rubs some people's fur the wrong way. To say that some people are inside and others are outside sounds just a little exclusive for some people's tastes. But it's hard to escape the language of the Bible. The famous commentator Adam Clark describes Paul's statement like this: the church of Christ was considered an enclosure, a field or vineyard, well hedged or walled. Those who were not members of it were considered without, not under that special protection and defense which the true followers of Christ had. So, what does that all mean? Is the Christian church really some sort of exclusivist club where the happy members on the inside can look over the wall and praise God that they're not one of the heathens on the outside? Well, of course not. That kind of thinking misses the point altogether. If you look at the context of Paul's statement, you'll discover why he makes the distinction between insiders and outsiders. Verse 5 says we need to redeem the time. And next, Paul says, we need to be ready to answer everyone. And the point of the passage is clear. God expects us to go outside the wall and interact with those who don't know Christ. And why should we do that? Well, it's because we were on the outside of the wall ourselves at one point, and God has given us the special assignment of bringing those people inside with us. Listen to this passage, found in 2 Corinthians chapter 5. It's one of my personal favorites, and it starts in verse 20. The Bible says, therefore we are ambassadors for Christ, as though God were pleading through us. We implore you on Christ's behalf, be reconciled to God. Well, there it is in black and white. God has chosen you as a mouthpiece for Him. When you interact with those who don't know Christ, it's as if God Himself is pleading with them. So, here's the challenge for today. As you approach your co-workers, your family members, your friends, don't ask yourself what you would say. Ask yourself what God would probably say to this person whose salvation He paid such a high price for. What discussion would God start if He were by the water cooler? Now, I know you can't put yourself in God's shoes, and you don't know for sure what He would say, but the gist of the Bible is clear. When you step outside the wall, God expects you to speak for Him. And not only does that take a special kind of wisdom that you can only get through prayer and patience, but it also happens to be a better way to live.

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1: Let's pray. Oh God, what this choir just sang set us up. You knew it would. Dear Father, you also know this is the most important message some here will ever hear. You know who is here to distract us, but we know who is here through His Spirit to make sure that we get the truth. Have your way, I humbly pray, in Jesus' name. Amen. Have you ever seen the picture of what they're calling the dirtiest man in the world? Put it on the screen for you. You see him there, 80 years of age. That's Amu Haji, a hermit in South Iran who has gone 60 years without a bath and never got married. There may be a correlation between the two. Leading the London Daily News to call him the world's most ineligible bachelor. But hold on to that picture in your mind, because you're about to see, hands down, the dirtiest of all. Open your Bible with me, please, to the little Old Testament book of Zechariah, next to the last book in the Old Testament, just before Malachi, which is just before Matthew. Need you to see it in your Bible. Zechariah chapter 3. Zechariah chapter 3. You didn't bring a Bible? Grab the pew Bible in front of you. It will be page 637. And while the ushers are coming your way, because this study guide is a keeper. Don't be intimidated by this study guide. We fly through it, but I want you to have it. I want you to study way beyond today. What you're about to hear may be the first time you've heard it. You need to get it. Hang on to the study guide. Did you get him up here in the choir and the orchestra? Good. All right. So our ushers are coming. Those of you watching right now, live streaming, glad to have you. You're already at the website. Get the study guide. Most of you are used to getting that study guide. If you're watching now on television, go to our website. It's on the screen for you, www.newperceptions.tv. You're looking for a little series that ends right now, Charmed into Righteousness, title of this final teaching, The Most Righteous Lord. Click onto that, you'll have the study guide. And I believe it's a keeper. So let's go. Zechariah chapter 3. I'm in the New International Version. We begin in verse 1. Then he, so Zechariah's in vision, then he, the angel, showed me Joshua the high priest standing before the angel of the Lord. Now, angel of the Lord is code language in the Old Testament for the pre-incarnate Christ, all right? So that's just a hidden clue within the story. So he showed me Joshua the high priest standing before the angel of the Lord and Satan. Okay, we know him. But in the Hebrew it reads, the Satan. The article is there. Satan means adversary. We've just taken a noun and made it a proper noun. But the Satan, Satan, he sees standing at his right side. Oh, the side of favor. This is where a friend stands, always on the right side. So now we know we've got an imposter here who's trying to make you feel bad, all right? So he's standing at the right side of Joshua to accuse him. Now, verse 2. The Lord said to Satan, the Lord rebuke you, Satan. The Lord who has chosen Jerusalem rebuke you. Is this man not a burning stick snatched from the fire? Now Joshua was dressed in filthy clothes as he stood before the angel. What's going on here? We need a line from Isaiah. So grab your study guide now, because here's where you're going to have writer's cramp by the time you're through, but that's okay. Isaiah chapter 64, verse 6. Put it on the screen for you. All of us have become like one who is unclean, and all our righteous acts are like filthy rags. Write in the word filthy. We all shrivel up like a leaf, and like the wind, our sins sweep us away. All of our righteousness, all of our right doing, our right behaving, our right believing, all of our right thinking, put it all together, it's like filthy rags. And the prophet Isaiah chooses a rather graphic word. He says it's like a menstrual rag. Actual Hebrew, that's the word. When I was young, I came to this parish, and the first season of preaching, I happened to quote this very text. A little naive at the time. I got a postcard, an anonymous postcard, the next week from a woman. It was written on a typewriter. You know what? Typewriter? Okay. It was written on a... It was written on a typewriter in all caps, and it said something like this. May I remind you that the male issue is not so septic either. See, I didn't realize how politically correct you have to be when you're on a campus. But that is precisely the prophet's point. Whether it's the male issue of semen or the woman's issue of blood, you're unclean. And the Levitical code says it'll take a sacrifice to get you clean again. Some sacrifice will have to deliver you from that uncleanness. That, the old prophet says, is what all of our righteousness put together amounts to. Filthy, filthy rags. We're not any better than Joshua the high priest. Let's go. Verse 3, read it again. Now Joshua was dressed in filthy clothes as he stood before the angel. And the angel said to those who were standing before him, take off his filthy clothes. Then he said to Joshua, see, I have taken away your sin, and I will put fine garments on you. Then I said, put a clean turban on his head. So they put a clean turban on his head and clothed him, while the angel of the Lord stood by, approving of what has just transpired. Now what's happening? Let's go back to the same Isaiah who got us in trouble with filthy rags and notice another verse, Isaiah 61, verse 10. Jot it down. I delight greatly in the Lord. My soul rejoices in my God, for he has clothed me with the garments of salvation. Write that down. He's clothed me with the garments of salvation and arrayed me in a robe of righteousness. Yo, as a bridegroom adorns his head like a priest and as a bride adorns herself with jewels. Joshua, the high priest, the representative of Jerusalem, the representative of Israel, the representative of the whole world, you and me. Joshua, the high priest, stands condemned before God in filthy rags, but the command goes forth, stop, time out, rip off those rags, put on this glorious robe instead. What's happening here? Ellen White in that little classic, Thoughts from the Mount of Blessing, put it on the screen for you, fill it in. Whatever may have been your past experience, however discouraging your present circumstances, if you will come to Jesus just as you are right now in this worship service, watching and live streaming, if you will come to Jesus just as you are, weak, helpless, and despairing, our compassionate Savior will meet you a great way off. Now that's a line pulled right out of the prodigal son story. A great way off, he'll meet you. And he will throw about you his arms of love and his robe. Write that in. And his robe of righteousness. What is that robe like? Keep reading. He presents us to the Father clothed in the white raiment of his own character. That's the robe. It's his character. He wraps it around us. He pleads before God in our behalf saying, I have taken the sinner's place. Look not upon this wayward child, but look on me. Does Satan plead loudly against our souls, accusing of sin and claiming us as his prey? Ah, the blood of Christ pleads with greater power. Hallelujah. End quote. It's no wonder Christ is called what he's called in this book. Jot them down now. Here they come. 1 John chapter 2, verse 1. My little children, these things I write to you so that you may not sin. And if anyone sins, we have an advocate with the Father, Jesus Christ, the righteous. The righteous. That's what they call him. He's the righteous one. Keep writing. Jeremiah chapter 23, verse 6. Now this is his name, this descendant from David. This is his name by which he will be called the Lord our, all caps in most translations, the Lord our, what's that next word? Righteousness. Paul says, that's what I'm trying to tell you. 1 Corinthians chapter 1, verse 30. It is because of God that you are in Christ, who has become for us wisdom from God. What do you mean, Paul? That is, he has become our righteousness, our holiness, and our redemption. Ladies and gentlemen, it is inescapably clear that for John and Jeremiah and Paul, the driving point they make, inescapable, is that Christ is our righteousness. Write that down. He is our righteousness. Whatever righteousness means, we haven't even defined it yet, but whatever it means, it's Jesus. Whatever it is, it's Jesus. So what is this rather archaic word? Righteousness, righteous. What does it mean for us third millennials? Come on, nobody uses it in language today. So what's it mean? Let's turn to one of the renowned New Testament scholars who happens to teach at a place called St. Andrews University. Not to be confused with Andrews University. St. Andrews is in Scotland. Karen and I have walked over that beautiful village campus right by the sea. Whoa. His name is N.T. Wright. He's written the book Justification, God's Plan and Paul's Vision. Now, listen. Wright defines God's righteousness this way. Get it down. Jot it down in your study guide. God's righteousness is an outward-looking characteristic of God, linked, of course, to the concern for God's own glory, but essentially going, as it were, in the opposite direction, that of God's creative, healing, restorative love. Keep reading. God's concern for God's glory is precisely rescued from the appearance of divine narcissism because God, not least God in Trinity, is always giving out. He's always pouring out, lavishing generous love on undeserving people, undeserving Israel, and an undeserving world. That is the sort of God he is, and God's righteousness is a way of saying, yes, and God will be true to that character, end quote. That's what God is. You got it there, boy. That's it right there, what you've described. That's God's righteousness. In other words, God will be faithful to who he is. He'll be a righteous God who loves an undeserving world of sinners like you and me. He said, you can count on me. Undergirding every promise I made, I'm staying with you. Every promise I made, I've founded it on my righteousness. You're okay. Wright continues. Jot it down. God's righteousness is that quality or attribute because of which he saves. It's who he is. And it's because I am who I am that I can save you. He saves his people. His acts of righteousness are thus the acts he performs as outworkings or demonstrations of his covenant faithfulness. Ah. It is who I am. Who I am. Righteousness is who I am. Oh, it's a wonderful characteristic and attribute of God. Oh, by the way, though, don't be fooled. Don't think there isn't another side to this. Come on. God, what's God going to do with evil? Oh, he's going to curse it. Watch this. Wright keeps going. Jot it down. Indeed, it is because God will be true to that outward-facing, generous, creative love. Now, here it comes. It's kind of a downer now, but watch this. That he must also curse those ways of life, particularly those ways of life within his covenant people, which embody and express the opposite of his creative love. And therefore, he must curse everything that thwarts and destroys the blessing of his world and his people. End quote. So listen, guys, here's the deal. While it's true, there is a soft side to divine righteousness, both the Old Testament and the New Testament depict a very fiery side to God's righteousness. It's called his righteous indignation. You've heard that. His wrath. What's the wrath about? It is his hot passion against sin, against evil, against darkness. And if I choose to hang on to that sin, if I choose to hang on to that darkness, if I embrace that evil, what I've done is I have essentially erected this massive wall between me and my darkness and this God who says, my righteousness is holy, it's pure, it's loving, I'm everything you want. But this wall, how can I get through? What's a good God to do? I want to bless her. I want to bless him. But the wall, they're hanging on. Dwight's hanging on to this thing. What he has to do, he's got to find a way to woo you and me away from our self-destruction. It'll eventually kill me. If I embrace this, what I'm doing, it'll eventually kill me. John 3:16, come on, you know this. For God so loved the world that he gave his one and only Son, that whoever believes in him should not perish but have everlasting life. Brothers and sisters, come on. This is what's called the good news. This is the good news of the gospel. It's what we just talked about. It's about God with his righteousness loving runaway and rebel children like you and me. In fact, it's this God. It's the one who created the entire universe who stepped forward one day and said, I'll be the one. I will go. Let me infiltrate their world. Let me become one with them. And so Christ, the Creator, he comes down. Jot this down. 1 Timothy 1:15. He came down here, and here is a trustworthy saying that deserves full acceptance. Christ Jesus came into the world to save sinners, of whom I'm the worst. It's the whole gospel. That's why he came, to save us, in spite of the wall that we've erected. Keep reading. Romans chapter 3, verses 25 and 26. God presented Christ as a sacrifice of atonement. There's Calvary for you. There's the cross. Through the shedding of his blood, to be received by faith. He did this to demonstrate his righteousness. Oh, here it comes. His righteousness, so as to be just. He has to be true to himself and his law. And yet the one who justifies, the one who saves those who have faith in Jesus. So how did this righteous God pull it off? Jot it down. 2 Corinthians chapter 5, verse 14, and then verse 21. For Christ's love compels us. The persuasive force of divine love. For Christ's love compels us because we are convinced that one died for all, and therefore all died. God made him, Christ, who had no sin, to be sin for us, so that in Christ we might become, here it is, the righteousness of God. You get what's happening here? God has set up this massive intergalactic celestial exchange, captured by these well-known words in Desire of Ages. Desire of Ages on the screen for you. Christ was treated as we deserve, that we might be treated as he deserves. He was condemned for our sins, in which he had no share, that we might be justified by his righteousness, in which we had no share. He suffered the death which was ours, that we might receive the life which was his. With his stripes we are healed. Isaiah 53. So that's the righteousness of God. But here's the question that begs to be asked. Okay, so I understand this about God, but what does this righteousness have to do with me? What happens in me with this righteousness? Critical question. We've got to answer it. Romans chapter 5, verse 19. I want you to read it on the screen. I want you to find it first in your Bible. Romans chapter 5, the great pinnacle of salvation and righteousness by faith in Scripture. Romans chapter 5. I want you to, let's read the verse 19. Find it on your tablet or self. That's fine. Romans chapter 5, verse 19. For just as through the disobedience of the one man, the many were made sinners, so also through the obedience of the one man, the many will be made righteous. Now, what's going on here? Jot it down on your study guide, please. It repeats. For just as through the disobedience of the one man, that would be Adam, okay? The many were made sinners, so also through the obedience of the one man, that would be Christ, the many will be made righteous. So something starts happening to us that will concern this righteousness as well. To illustrate it, N.T. Wright says, I want to tell you a story. It's a fictitious story, but it helps. Here's the story. Put it on the screen. The language of righteousness in the Old Testament regularly refers to the law court, or the quasi-law court situation. So here comes the story. Let's imagine a fictitious scenario in ancient Israel. Azariah, okay, two Hebrews, two men, man named Azariah, man named Bildad, go to the law before Gamaliel, who's acting as a judge. Now, Azariah is accusing Bildad of having stolen one of his sheep. This guy has stolen one of my sheep. Bring justice out of this. So, Gamaliel hears the case, and he finds in favor of Bildad. He didn't steal. The court declares that the accusation is unfounded and that Bildad is innocent. Now hold on. This is a piece you got to get. That finding in favor, that declaration is called justification. Now that's a long word, but write it down. Justification. That's what the Bible says. It's a court term. Justification. Well, what does justification mean? Keep reading. Its result is that Bildad is now righteous. He's considered righteous. That is, in the right. Oh, that helps. In the right. He is, in other words, the vindicated defendant. And that's what Romans 5 is describing has happened to you and me. Justification. In fact, I want you to see this. This is we left out verse 18 on purpose. Go back to verse 18. Consequently, just as one trespass resulted in condemnation for all people, that would be Adam's sin, so also one righteous act resulted in justification and life for all people, thanks to the Lord Jesus Christ. Come on, you know this. Because of Adam's sin, the entire human race is declared fallen. And every human being, including you and me, born into this race, tragically, we participate in that fallenness. Not because of Adam, but because of us. We go the same path. Our only hope is that somewhere in the universe, somebody might find a second Adam, another Adam to come down here, go over the very ground where we keep falling, but now do it without falling, with radical faith in God and a spotless righteousness. And that is what Romans chapter 5, verse 18 is declaring. Somebody was found. Obviously, this is the good news. Christ, the righteous one, has come. And in our humanity, and by the way, in our humanity, holding on to his Father for dear life, he whooped the devil on his own ground. He won. Bearing our sins to his death. Should have been our death. He dies in our place. Jot it down. Oh, you got to get this. Romans 5:18. Don't miss this. One righteous act resulted. We just read this. One righteous act resulted in justification and life for all people. You know what that means? Oh, by the way, how many people? How many people? Half the people? Three quarters of the people? How many of the human race? How many? What does it say? All the human race has stepped into the courtroom of the eternal, as it were, and God has brought that gavel down, and he's declared, because of that death, because of his death, I declare the entire human race acquitted. Everybody's pardoned. Everybody is forgiven right now because of the second Adam who came in our place. Whoa. Through the death of Jesus, God has justified the entire human race. Now, that step comes as a bit of a surprise to some, but I need you to see it's exactly what you just read. And by the way, a little lady, an American writer named Ellen White, jumps right on this bandwagon, and she says, long before N.T. Wright, this is what's happened. Look at this, Ministry of Healing, jot it down. With his own blood, Jesus has signed the emancipation papers of the race. Remember 1863, January 1, Abraham Lincoln signs the Emancipation Proclamation. Every slave in the United States is hereby declared what? Free. You are free to go. Now everybody didn't go free. You know why? Because they didn't know. Somebody has to come and tell you, you've been free. All this stuff. You didn't know? I have good news for you. You are free. Jesus signed the papers for the entire human race. We just got to get to him fast before he comes. In another book of hers, she writes, she even more graphic here on the screen, Christ took in his grasp the world over which Satan claimed to preside as his lawful territory. And by Jesus' wonderful work in giving his life, he restored the whole race of men and women to favor with God. Can you believe that? The entire human race has already been pardoned, already been acquitted. Your mission and mine is, first of all, to discover that for ourselves so that we get set free and then find everybody we know. Hey, by the way, do you know that you're not bound? You are not a slave any longer. Has anybody told you? I'm telling you right now. That's the deal. What a God. 2,000 years ago. Are you getting this? It was all done 2,000 years ago. What did Jesus say on the cross as he expired? It is continuing. Come on. It is almost over. What did he say? It is finished. It was done 2,000 years ago. Do you know what that means? Come on, let's just soak this in for a moment. You don't have to persuade God to love you ever, ever, ever. He said, I loved you 2,000 years ago. You don't have to persuade God to forgive you ever, ever, ever. He said, I forgave you 2,000 years ago. You don't have to persuade God to accept you. He said, I accepted you 2,000 years ago. It's a done deal. The only way it can't be done for you is if you refuse to have it done for you. Let me do it. Let me whisper to you the truth. And I'll snatch you like that burning stick out of the fire, and you're mine forever, girl. Boy, you're mine forever. Wow. And when two young men, 130 years ago almost, began to preach this very teaching, Ellen White was absolutely jubilant. Write it down, put her words on the screen. The Lord, in His great mercy, sent a most, circle that, will you? Most precious message, people. Through Pastors Wagner and Jones, this message was to bring more prominently before the world. We think that we have this little internal teaching that has to get out to everybody that thinks like me. No, it's the whole planet that needs to hear this. Write it down. It must be brought more prominently before the world. What? The uplifted Savior, the sacrifice for the sins of the whole world. It presented justification. Oh, that law court term that we just learned. It presented justification through faith in the surety. That would be Jesus. It invited the people, this message, to receive the righteousness of Christ, which is made manifest in obedience to all the commandments of God. Many had lost sight of Jesus. Jot that down. They needed to have their eyes directed to His divine person, His merits, His changeless love for the human family. I love this. All power is given into Christ's hands that He may dispense rich gifts unto men and women, imparting the priceless gift of His own righteousness. Do yourself a favor. In that quotation right now, circle those words, the priceless gift of His own righteousness. That's what He gives to the helpless human agent. That would be you and me. This is the message that God commanded to be given to the world. It is the third angel's message, which is to be proclaimed with a loud voice and attended with the outpouring of His Spirit in a large measure, end quote. Wow. Some kind soul, a lady, on the West Coast, unsolicited, I didn't know her, still don't. She sent me a book through the mail, found it on the desk when I came to church one day. Title of the book, Living by Faith. A collection of editorials by E.J. Wagner, the physician turned preacher that with his partner Jones brought this most precious message. As I read the 49 editorials in that book, I came across something I had never seen, not from any writer, not from any book, a string of verses with a stunning understanding they provide of how God's righteousness can be operationalized, how this theory that we're talking about, how it can become an operation in your life. And I've got to share this with you before I sit down because you've never heard of this before, I promise you. Okay, you're going to have to jot these verses down. Stunning string of verses. Here they come, Romans 1:16. Jot it down. Paul says, I'm not ashamed of the gospel because it is the power of God that brings salvation to everyone who believes. Power. For in the gospel, the righteousness of God is revealed. So the power of God and His righteousness are all bound together. All right, here we go now. Here comes something. Psalm 33, the great psalm, you know it, verses 6 and 9. Jot it down. By the word of the Lord were the heavens made. The word. Did you get that? The word. That's what comes out of His mouth. The word. By the word of the Lord were the heavens made. Let there be light. Let there be earth. Let there be birds. Okay, the word. By the word of the Lord were the heavens made, their starry host by the breath of His mouth. For He spoke, and it came to be. He commanded, and it stood firm. The power of God unleashed in the gospel is unleashed through His word. It's His very breathing. When He speaks and breathes a word, something immediately happens. One more text. Now, two more. John 6, Jesus speaking here, the actual divine agent of creation. John 6, 63. The words I have spoken to you, they are full of spirit and life. My words will infuse life and spirit into you. I speak them. One more text. 2 Timothy chapter 3, verse 16. Oh, this is something. All Scripture. How much of Scripture? How much of Scripture? All Scripture is God-breathed. I'll just let you savor that thought for a moment. All Scripture is God-breathed. The NIV renders it. God-breathed. All Scripture. All God's Word, God-breathed. By the breath of His mouth, universe is created. Everything happens through the Word. Everything happens with what He breathes and speaks. Notice how E.J. Wagner applies this string of verses. I'll put it on the screen for you. When the Word of God names something, then the thing that is named is formed. Whatever is described by the Word exists in that Word. Thus, and this is very unique. I never thought of this before. Thus, it is impossible for God to lie, for His Word makes the thing so. So if we all got up, come on. We all got up and we went outside and God was with us and He says, hey guys, I want you to see the chartreuse colored sky. Guess what color the sky would be? Chartreuse, because He said it. He's not going to lie. So if it's chartreuse, it's chartreuse. What He speaks is. So God looks at you and He says, you know what? You are now righteous. Guess what? You are now righteous. God looks at you. He looks into your heart. He looks at what you did last week and you've come to Him. He says, you know what, girl? You are cleansed and pure. Guess what? You are now cleansed and pure. He speaks it. You become it. He speaks it. You become it. So Jesus looks at this paralytic, lower down to the hole in the roof, and He says, son, your sins are forgiven. Boom, they're forgiven. And a glow spreads across His face. Why? Because when you speak the Word, when the divine speaks the Word, what's in the Word happens. And then Jesus says, I know you don't believe I can do this. I know you don't believe I can do this, but watch this. Take up your bed and walk. And the boy takes up his bed and walks. He says, see, I can do it. One word makes all the difference in the world. His word is what makes the difference. And when He speaks it to you, you got it. Oh, I suppose you could say, no, I don't want that word. No, don't touch me with that word. Well, you won't. But if you receive that word, just like that, what the Word represents happens as reality in your heart. Oh, my. By the word of the Lord were the heavens made, and their starry hosts by the breath of His mouth. Which means that when the judge of the universe convenes His courtroom and He looks at you and He says, you are justified, you are acquitted, pardoned, all charges dropped. Guess what? You are justified, acquitted, pardoned, all charges dropped. When He says it, it is. For the Lord spake, and it was so. Jesus says, for the words I speak, they are spirit and life. You don't believe that about Jesus? One more text. Hebrews chapter 1, verse 3. The Son is the radiance of God's glory and the exact representation. That means the Son and the Father, eternal as they are, they share that same character, exact representation of His being. What does the Son do? He sustains all things by His powerful word. Write that down. That's how powerful is the righteousness of God. Because when you ask Him for it, He speaks it. You have it. Wagner's absolutely right. The breath of God, which has creative energy in it, is that which gives us the precepts and the promises of the Bible. That creative word is the power of the gospel. That word is the power of the gospel. The power of redemption is the power of creation, for redemption is creation. Come on. If any woman is in Christ, if any man is in Christ, he is a new what? He is a new creation. Old things have passed away with the word. Old things have passed away. Behold, all things become new. It's in the Word. When He speaks the Word and you receive the Word, you got what He just spoke. Wow. For He spake and it was done. He commanded and it stood fast. You know what that means? We just got to believe. We have to believe His Word. In that mustard seed of faith, what His Word has promised, you got. You got it. Now watch where Wagner... Watch this. This is crucial. Watch where Wagner goes with this line of reasoning. On the screen again. To declare is to speak. So when God declares His righteousness in Christ for the remission of sins, we just read that, Romans 3:25, righteousness is spoken into and on you to take the place of your sins which are taken away. And now, here it comes. It is not simply a passive righteousness that is declared on you, but the real active righteousness, for the word of the Lord is alive and God's righteousness is real and active. Dwight, what in the world did he just say? I need you to catch this, because what he just said is this. Quietly, Jones and Wagner, with what God asked them to teach, quietly they have veered away from the traditional understanding that N.T. Wright represents. Because here's what N.T. Wright says. What justification is about? Change of status. No change inside, but a change of status. But God raised up two young preachers to begin to teach.

Now, Laurendale goes on. Many have too abstract and narrow a view of forgiveness and justification. This led E.G. White to state, quoting now Mount of Blessing, God's forgiveness is not merely a judicial act by which he sets us free from condemnation. It is not only forgiveness for sin, but reclaiming from sin. It is the outflow of redeeming love that transforms the heart. End quote. This most precious message unleashed in the midst of this tiny little faith community, but to go to the world, what is this message? It's a message that, you know what? The righteousness of God is not only, it is not only a change in your status. When God justifies you, he doesn't say, hey, not only does he say, charges drop, you're acquitted, you're forgiven, but with the word that he speaks, just as he did with the paralytic, he not only spoke the word of forgiveness, but the word right behind it is the word be healed, be changed. Let my righteousness come in. Let me transform you. That's what he's saying. How did Jesus put it? The words that I speak to you are full of the Spirit and life. With one word, he pardons us, and with the next word, he empowers us. The forgiven and healed paralytic, just like that man, when we receive that gift, both the power and the pardon are bestowed in the gift of that righteousness. By the way, David, in that great prayer of his, put it in for you, Psalm 103. David is absolutely clear that the two go together. Watch this. Bless the Lord. Let's read this out loud together. Bless the Lord, O my soul, and forget not all his benefits, who forgives all your sins and heals all your diseases. You see, the word that speaks of pardon is a word that speaks power. And with the forgiveness comes the healing. All happens. One God. One gift, his righteousness, Christ, our righteousness. Oh my, oh my. My hope is built on nothing less than Jesus' blood and righteousness. I dare not trust the sweetest frame, but wholly lean on Jesus' name. On Christ, the solid rock, I stand. All other ground is sinking sand. All other ground is sinking sand. And to that, I say hallelujah and amen. What do you say? Amen. Amen. Pull out your Connect card, please. It's in your worship bulletin. Guests from around the Great Lakes states, delighted that you're here. Pull out your Connect card. We must respond to this. Every week, put your name, email address on the front. Let's go. Go to the back. My next step. I confess. Here it is, box number one. I confess that I am a sinner, and I choose daily to receive God's offer to exchange my filthy rags for Christ's spotless robe of righteousness. Do you want that? Well, I want that every day. Hey, guys, every day when I wake up, that's what I want. I want to get the filthy rags from yesterday off of me. Get them off of me. Put that robe back on me. I want that robe every day. I hope we all can put that check mark there. Now, look at box number two. I would like to be baptized into Jesus Christ, my Savior, and my righteousness. You may be older than Davy. And by the way, was that a beautiful testimony or what? Man, a little child shall lead them. That's what was happening right there. I want to share this, he said. When I go into Jesus and I'm baptizing him, I'm going to share it with the world. Did he say 7 billion he's going to reach? You go, Davy. Dream big for God. He's sending you to the world, boy. He's already got a plan for you. Like Davy, you may never have been baptized before. You may be older and who cares? It's time for you to get baptized into Jesus Christ, your Savior, and your righteousness. Nothing will do it like baptism. Nothing will do it like baptism. That's why right after Romans 5, Romans 6 is all about baptism. Right after Romans 5, Paul says, let's talk about getting baptized. If you have not been baptized, would you take this moment right now and put a check mark there? We were just praising God with how many made the decision last Sabbath to put a check mark for baptism. I wonder how many here today. You're up here and you're not even a member here. You put a check mark there. Just turn that card in just 1 second and we'll get to whoever needs to know that information.

0: If you have not been baptized, today's the day to make the decision. It's your timetable. Put a check mark there. Oh, by the way, box number 3, I will pray for the mission to Cuba. You see the dates there. This Friday night, 30 seminarians will be preaching in Santiago, the second biggest city in Cuba. Pray for us, please, for 10 days as we preach the third angel's message. Let's pray. Oh, God. Went into a little overtime here, but because, Father, this can't be cut up. This is a standalone truth, and we needed to hear it. Some of us are desperate to know this good news. Assure every man, woman, young adult, teenager, and child here, or watching live streaming, or anywhere on the planet through television, assure all of us that the news really is this good. 2,000 years ago, you dropped charges on the entire human race. We've all been forgiven. We've been acquitted. We have been declared free. Why would we go on living as if we are in bondage when you've declared us free? And so, Father, we must first experience it or it's not good news. But once we know it, send us into the world to people who need to know this life liberating truth in Christ Jesus. That's who our hope is built on. Yes, in Christ we pray. Amen.
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2: Most people know that I'm a huge fan of the printed word. I love my books, and I'd rather spend a day reading than doing just about anything else. And even though it's not really catalog and organized like a real library, my study today probably boasts a larger collection of books than some of the schools I went to when I was a kid. And that's not really that much of an accomplishment because I went to some really tiny schools with really tiny libraries. Today I've got thousands of books sitting in piles all over the house. I actually just got rid of about 2,000 of them. And I think one of the biggest frustrations that I'm facing now in the back half of my life is the realization I'm never, ever going to be able to read everything I want to read. I won't even be able to read what I have at home, even after giving so much of it away. And trust me, I want to read everything. I want to read politics, history, religion, science, math, philosophy, foreign languages, you name it. There's almost no such thing as a subject I'm not interested in. The only problem is, I'll never have the time. I'm going to die before I'm finished. Access to information is a privilege that you and I mostly take for granted, and we probably shouldn't, because in the not-too-distant past, access to the printed word was not as easy as it is now. Almost any student of history knows that people with a thirst for knowledge have often had to fight against or even hide from religious and political powers who wanted to control what people were allowed to read. When the British playwright Edward Lytton coined the phrase, "the pen is mightier than the sword," he was right. It isn't really armies that pull down existing regimes. It's ideas that put those armies in the field in the first place. And so it stands to reason that people who hold a lot of power do not want that power to be challenged by the written word, a method of communication that spreads very quickly and has the potential to generate an awful lot of political unrest. Historically, the solution that many powerful people came up with was the banning of books and the silencing of so-called heretics. The freedoms that you and I enjoy, the freedom to access whatever information we want, whenever we want, that was a very rare thing in the not-too-distant past. I mean, just wind the clock back a little bit and visit the ancient Greeks, and you find stories of people whose new or dangerous ideas were driven underground by force. And even a respected luminary like Plato argued that in an ideal republic, you would have to practice censorship to prevent bad ideas from corrupting the citizens. I mean, just listen to these words that Plato puts in the mouth of Socrates. He says, "Such, then, I said, are our principles of theology. Some tales are to be told, and others are not to be told to our disciples from their youth upward, if we mean them to honor the gods and their parents and to value friendship with one another." Now, that's not exactly a call for a good old-fashioned book burning, but it does reveal Plato's fear that some ideas are too dangerous to allow them to remain in circulation. And he certainly wasn't the only Greek philosopher who believed that. Long before Plato, Athens produced another philosopher by the name of Protagoras, who is probably most famous for giving us the phrase, "man is the measure of all things." Much to the frustration of the good people of Athens, Protagoras was an agnostic, somebody who harbored doubts that the pagan gods of Greece really existed. In a book that we no longer have, this is what Protagoras apparently said, at least according to those who quoted him. "Concerning the gods," he said, "I have no means of knowing whether they exist or not, or of what sort they may be, because of the obscurity of the subject and the brevity of human life." Well, that offended everybody, and the Athenians had Protagoras deported, and then they publicly burned his books. You'd think, given the inquisitive nature of the Greeks, that book burnings would be completely out of place in Athens. But even Plato, for all his love of new ideas, absolutely hated another philosopher named Democritus, and Plato wanted to burn all of his books. Censorship, even violent censorship, is an attitude that has reared its ugly head thousands of times over the course of our rather colorful human history. Move the clock forward now about 2,500 years after Plato, and you'll find me sitting in a seminary class where the discussion suddenly turns to the media materials that were available over in the Student Union building. And there was this guy sitting in the front row of my class who I hope never, ever made it into the ministry because, well, he became visibly upset when he found out that the Student Union building actually harbored some materials that did not quite agree with the theology of the church. "What we need," this guy said, "is an old-fashioned book burning." And I thought he was joking, but he wasn't. In fact, he organized a petition trying to force the university to get rid of all the books that this guy didn't like. Now, the only signature he ever collected, fortunately, was his own. Now, I would like to pretend that Christianity and censorship have nothing to do with each other. But of course, you know that's not true. Tragically, the world of religion is where book burnings and censorship have had their most problematic manifestations. Back in the middle of the 16th century, in the wake of the Protestant Reformation, the Church of Rome published a list of prohibited books, and they actually maintained it in one form or another all the way until 1966, just a matter of months before I made my entrance into the world. So yeah, Christians have done this. Open a lot of religious books published as recently as the 20th century, and you'll notice that some of them have one, or sometimes two, Latin pronouncements printed on the title page. Either nihil obstat, which means that a religious censor, usually a bishop or his delegate, has declared the book to be doctrinally sound. Nihil obstat literally means nothing stands in the way, so you're allowed to read it. The other thing you might find is the Latin word imprimatur, which means let it be printed. It just means they have permission to print the book. Of course, there's nothing inherently wrong with marking a book like that because, well, some people might really appreciate knowing if a book they're reading contains problematic ideas or theology. At least they can then be on the lookout for it. But back in the 16th and 17th century, possessing the wrong books, well, that might just cost you everything. And it wasn't just religious bodies that did this. Back in 1643, at the height of the English Civil War, the British Parliament passed something called the Ordinance for the Regulation of Printing. And just a few years before that, they abolished the notorious Star Chamber, a kind of higher court that oversaw the activities of lower courts, and it was known for its, well, severe punishments. The Star Chamber was a place where powerful and influential people could just bypass the lower courts and have their cases heard in a place, well, more suited to their station in life. But above all that, the purpose of the Star Chamber was really to protect the interests of the king. So it became infamous for its biased judgments, always, always in favor of the king. And it became famous for legally prohibiting written materials that criticized the royal family. In 1637, the British Parliament abolished that Star Chamber, but then in 1643 they passed the Ordinance for the Regulation of Printing, which gave the British legislature the same powers as the Star Chamber. And it was at that point John Milton nearly lost his mind. You know, the guy who wrote Paradise Lost. On November 23, 1644, he published the Areopagitica, which is probably the most important defense of freedom of speech that has ever been written. You see, for John Milton, it was a deeply personal issue because he had been the victim of censorship. His own works were prohibited for what was deemed to be unacceptable religious content. In 1643, he wrote an essay defending the practice of divorce only under certain circumstances, which nearly drove the Puritans out of their minds. The Puritans argued, and they held all the power in those days, they argued that Milton's work would lead to a decline in morality if people read it. They wanted it gone. So when Parliament gave itself the power to censor printed material, insisting that books had to be licensed by the government, Milton was upset. And what he said back in 1644 is a big part of why you and I are free to read whatever we want. I'll be right back after this to tell you why I think it's time for Christians, or for that matter, everybody here in the West, to have another look at Milton's arguments before we head down a road I don't think we want to travel.
4: Life can throw a lot at us. Sometimes we don't have all the answers. But that's where the Bible comes in. It's our guide to a more fulfilling life. 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
2: In the book of Acts, chapter 19, there's this story about a book burning in Ephesus. After witnessing the actions of a demon-possessed man, a lot of people suddenly decided they wanted nothing to do with the occult. Here's how the Bible tells the story. It says, "This became known both to all Jews and Greeks dwelling in Ephesus, and fear fell on them all, and the name of the Lord Jesus was magnified. And many who had believed came confessing and telling their deeds. Also, many of those who had practiced magic brought their books together and burned them in the sight of all. And they counted up the value of them, and it was totaled 50,000 pieces of silver." Now, a lot of scholars think these pieces of silver were probably Greek drachmas, and a drachma was about a day's wage. So take what you earn in a day, multiply it by 50,000, and you get some idea of the magnitude of this event. So is there a book burning in the Bible? Yeah, there is. But what makes it different from the Star Chamber is the fact that it was a voluntary book burning, and nobody forced these people to do it. Milton pointed that out because apparently back in his day, some people were using the story to justify state censorship. Here's just a little bit of how Milton debunked it. He writes, "As for the burning of those Ephesian books by St. Paul's converts, 'tis replied the books were magic, the Syriac so renders them. It was a private act, a voluntary act, and leaves us to a voluntary imitation. The men in remorse burnt those books which were their own. The magistrate, by this example, is not appointed." You know, if this was a two-hour show, I'd be tempted to just sit here and read you the whole book because Milton's works are that important. And it's probably time for most of us to read them again because it feels like some of the liberties recognized by the Constitution here with regard to free speech are coming under fire. Now, it's true, we don't have a lot of government censorship, at least not yet. But there does appear to be a growing sentiment that some forms of speech, some opinions, are just too dangerous and they should be banned. Now, truth be told, as much as I don't like it, I do support the right of social media companies to silence people they don't like. Why? Well, they're privately owned platforms and the owner should be free to do with those platforms whatever they want. Just like I shouldn't be forced to give airtime to things I don't agree with on this show, Facebook and Twitter shouldn't be forced by law to give airtime to anybody. Now, I do recognize there's a growing sentiment that social media has gotten so big and they have such a huge monopoly that they basically serve like public utilities. And that would make them a little like the phone company, which doesn't have the right to censor a private discussion. So I'll wait to see how it plays out in court. And who knows? Brighter legal minds than mine might just prove that the First Amendment really does have something to say about private companies and censorship. But what I'm really worried about is what appears to be a growing disenchantment with the entire notion of free speech and the right of every individual to believe what they want and to say what they want. The freedom to live by the dictates of your own conscience, the ability to preach your conscience. Well, as a minister, I've got to tell you, I am not keen to lose that God-given right. Over the century, an awful lot of people have paid a very high price to be sure that you and I have the ability to talk openly and not fear persecution. And once that right is gone, it's probably going to be gone for a really long time. So what I want to do with the time that you and I have today is maybe highlight some of Milton's best arguments, and hopefully It'll whet your appetite to go and get yourself a copy of his work, or for that matter, the works of other English dissenters like John Bunyan or John Locke, these great minds whose ideas about liberty helped give birth to the American Constitution. One of the most important things that Milton did while appealing to the Christians who were in control of England was to point out that Christians have never been afraid of conflicting ideas. The early church actually flourished because they were persecuted and vigorously opposed. And that persecution forced them to examine their own ideas very, very carefully. As a result, there is no record of Christian censorship in the earliest days of the church. And Milton argued that the Inquisition, with its list of banned books, was running contrary to the way the church was established. It was when the Roman emperors started to profess Christianity and we blended church and state that we started to practice official church censorship backed by the state. At a church council in Carthage, Milton reminds us, nearly 400 years after Christ, bishops were forbidden to read the works of Gentiles, but they were still allowed to read the works of so-called heretics, so they knew how to deal with these people. At that point, the bishop started to recommend books to believers and warn them to stay clear of falsehood. But still, there was no official censorship. Then more than 800 years after Christ, the popes who felt that their authority was being threatened by upstart authors started to prohibit specific works. And then when the likes of Wycliffe and Huss started showing up in the 13th and 14th century, that's when we got full-fledged book burnings and even the burning of heretics. Milton's argument kind of went like this. He said, listen, you don't want to be like those people. After everything that we've gone through to win freedom, you don't want to be an Inquisition. Then he goes on to point out that Moses went to school in Egypt, Daniel went to school in Babylon, Paul was clearly conversant in the teachings of Greek philosophy. In other words, great Christians have never been afraid of ideas, because either what we believe is true or it isn't. And if the Bible is true, it'll survive scrutiny. Not long after the reign of Constantine, the Roman emperor who professed Christianity, there was another emperor by the name of Julian who was horrified by the way that Romans were abandoning their old pagan ways. Today we call him Julian the Apostate because he rejected Constantine's Christianity and launched a massive campaign to restore Roman paganism. And at one point, he actually passed a law forbidding Christians to read pagan books because, as he put it, they wound us with our own weapons, and with our own arts and sciences they overcome us. In other words, early Christians were reading the pagans, and they understood them better than the pagans did. Then from that point forward, Milton goes on to give any number of really good examples of early Christians who read the lies their opponents were publishing and then turned those lies into powerful arguments for the gospel, not the least of which was the great John Chrysostom, known to be the greatest preacher of his day. It seems there were two key arguments the British Parliament made for licensing and censoring the publishing industry, at least if I'm reading this correctly. One of their arguments was the idea that by preventing a book from getting published, you could stop the spread of infection. You could stop a bad idea from worming its way into the public. The other argument the Parliament made was that by disallowing certain authors to be printed, you could reduce the number of mental temptations experienced by Christians. And oddly enough, when it comes to the arguments people give for wanting to censor online discussions, I hear the same kind of reasoning. By silencing people we disagree with, we can stop bad ideas. And I'll be right back in a moment to tell you why that kind of logic is really misguided.
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2: You know, I'm looking at the clock on the wall, and yet again, I'm going to run out of time. So let's see if I can just boil this down to its most essential. The idea that silencing people is going to keep bad ideas from spreading, that's never been true. In fact, what it accomplishes is precisely the opposite. When you ban certain ideas, all you really do is take a highlighter and make them more prominent. You know, when I was a little kid, we had this itty-bitty library in my elementary school. And the librarian, she took it upon herself to go through every single book, and she redacted all of the objectionable passages. She crossed out every four-letter word. And honestly, I mean, I understand what she was trying to do. She was trying to prevent us from losing our childlike innocence. But what she really accomplished was to make us more curious, because now all we did was hold the books up to a bright light to see if we could figure out what it was that we weren't allowed to see. And that's pretty much what happens when you attempt to censor your neighbor. You might be afraid that their bad ideas are going to circulate, but by banning them, you're just guaranteeing that more people are going to pay attention. I like the way that the great teacher Gamaliel puts it in the book of Acts chapter 5. When the leaders of Jerusalem wanted to kill the Christians for what they were teaching, Gamaliel put the brakes on their plan by saying this. It says, "And he said to them, 'Men of Israel, take heed to yourselves what you intend to do regarding these men. For some time ago, Theudas rose up claiming to be somebody. A number of men, about 400, joined him. He was slain, and all who obeyed him were scattered and came to nothing. After this man, Judas of Galilee rose up in the days of the census and drew away many people after him. He also perished, and all who obeyed him were dispersed. And now I say to you, keep away from these men and let them alone. For if this plan or this work is of men, it will come to nothing. But if it is of God, you cannot overthrow it, lest you even be found to fight against God.'" So what exactly is he saying? He's telling us that if something is heresy and it doesn't come from God, then it's not going to prosper, not in the long run. And the same thing is true in the broader world of ideas. If something is a lie, it might get a little traction for a little while, say like a nutty conspiracy theory, but in the end, the truth has a way of coming out. Now, this is where John Milton suddenly ventures into very interesting territory. What he basically argues is that, yes, Christianity is fragmented, and we have a way of disagreeing with each other. But what he believed would happen is that in the long run, if people had real freedom, the various fragments of the Christian church would openly debate their ideas and start getting closer to the truth. The Protestant Reformation, he said, was just the beginning, and it was God's intention that his people would move closer and closer to the truth, restoring the things that had been tragically lost when the church was plunged into the Dark Ages. In other words, if all the opinions of Christianity were allowed to interact with each other, the truth would eventually rise to the surface, a truth that Milton called new light. If we forbid the publication of certain opinions, he argued, then we're actually going to stop the work of the Reformation. He writes this, "And though the winds of doctrine were let loose to play upon the earth, so truth be in the field, we do injuriously by licensing and prohibiting to misdoubt her strength. Let her and falsehood grapple. Whoever knew truth, put to the worse in a free and open encounter." Now, what I personally find interesting is the way that important preachers in the New World, people like Jonathan Edwards, strongly suspected that Milton was right. Before Christ returns, they said, God is going to restore his church completely and undo all the damage we did when we compromised. Just like the old world had given birth to Jesus, Jonathan Edwards said, the New World would give birth to a final glorious manifestation of God's church on earth. Here's what he actually wrote. He said, "America was discovered about the time of the Reformation, or but little before. Which Reformation was the first thing that God did towards the glorious renovation of the world? So that as soon as this new world stands forth in view, God presently goes about doing some great thing in order to make way for the introduction of the church's latter-day glory, which is to have its first seat in and is to take its rise from that new world." Now, where would 17th and 18th century Christians get ideas like that? Well, they got them straight from the pages of Bible prophecy, which paints a picture of complete unity over in Revelation chapter 14. And I'll be right back after this break to show you exactly what I'm talking about.
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2: Here's the Bible's view of what God intends for the church. The final book of the Bible shows God's people standing on Mount Zion, delivering a final message to the planet. It says, "Then I saw another angel flying in the midst of heaven, having the everlasting gospel to preach to those who dwell on the earth, to every nation, tribe, tongue, and people." And then it goes on to say some really striking things, and you should probably sit down and read it. But what I want you to notice is that before the story is finished, there is only one church. And if that's going to happen, we have to preserve the freedom to think, the freedom to speak, and the freedom to discuss what the Bible says. That was the burden that John Milton had when he took on the British Parliament, and it needs to be our burden to this day. Look, I know for the time being, we're still relatively free, so a lot of people don't worry about this. But as I'm watching the horizon, I see this disturbing trend towards coercing uniformity of thought. In my former home of Canada, the government is already positioning itself to censor websites like Facebook and YouTube, and the way things are going, I don't think we're too far behind. I know that preserving freedom means that we all have to live with other people's right to say stupid or even hurtful things, but that's just part of the package. And I know it means that people with bad ideas get to release those ideas out into the wild. But not once in human history has state censorship ever produced a good result, not even once. And I guess I want to urge you, whatever your religious or ideological background, please fight to keep liberty intact. Because if you get in the business of banning other people, it's only a matter of time until somebody bans you. It's a dangerous game. And it's a game I don't think you really want to play. And for Christians who want to regulate their own minds, which is something I can get on board with, it has to be voluntary. And I'm with Paul, who says, "Test all things, hold fast to what is good." Thanks for joining me. I'm Sean Boonstra, and you have been freely watching Authentic.
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Today I'm reading from John chapter 7 and verse 17, where the Bible says, "If anyone wants to do his will, he shall know concerning the doctrine, whether it is from God or whether I speak on my own authority." You know, there are some things in life that you really only know by doing. For example, take the lofty art of bungee jumping. If I want to know whether or not it actually works, I could go down to the bridge with my scientific calculator and figure things out from a strictly mathematical perspective. Is the cord short enough to stop me before I hit the bottom? Is the elasticity of the cord appropriate for my body weight? Is the wind blowing in the right direction at the right speed? Yes. So I know for sure that it's going to work, right? Well, not exactly. The only way I'm going to know for sure is to strap on the bungee cord and jump, because there are some things in life you only really know by doing. You might love to read books and watch documentaries about hiking in the Amazon jungle, but the only way you're going to know for sure what it's like is to hop on a plane and try it. You might have watched a million different people go for a polar bear swim on New Year's Day, but the only way you're going to know what they're talking about is to try it for yourself. And according to the Bible, that's the way it works with the Christian faith. There are people who have memorized a lot of facts and can win most of the debates in the study groups at church, no problem. They can recite books of the Bible, and they know all the fundamentals of the Christian faith by heart. Maybe they've even read a lot of the great works of notable Christian writers and hold a PhD in theology. But according to Jesus, that's not enough. If you really want to understand Christian doctrine, you've got to live it. Jesus' critics suggested that he was a self-made man whose teachings didn't come from God. The answer Jesus gave them is remarkable. "If you were doing the will of God," he said, "you'd be able to tell for sure whether or not I come from God." In other words, authentic spiritual knowledge belongs to those who are actually doing the will of God, living the Christian faith. Anything else is just empty religion. Here's how it plays out. You'll never know the joy that Jesus talks about until you walk the same path Jesus walked. You'll never know the peace and contentment that Paul talks about until you walk the same path that he followed in pursuit of Jesus. You'll never see the spectacular miracles Moses witnessed until you have the friendship with God that he had. If you really want to get into the meat and potatoes of what this book, the Bible, has to say, if you really want to understand it, you're going to have to live it out in your life. And you know what you're going to find? It turns out that living by this book is just a much better way to live.

When I think of how much he really loves me, my eyes fill up with tears, 'cause my God's kept me

to the light. Take my hand, precious Lord.